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Top crooners and top songwriters often go together. This track by Mel Torme was written by the top songwriters, Rodgers and Hart. It's Mel Torme with Blue Moon.

The Welsh have a reputation for being great singers, and Welsh vocalist Tom Jones simply added to that reputation. An amazing singer with a fabulous voice, this is Tom Jones with Without Love, There Is Nothing.

to live for today and to love for tomorrow is the wisdom of a fool. Because tomorrow is promised to no one. You see, love is that wonderful thing that the whole wide world needs plenty of. And if you think for one minute that you can live without it, then you're only fooling yourself. Listen, please. I'd like to tell you something that happened to me just the other day.

In the 1957 film An Affair to Remember, Vic Damone sang the theme song during the film's opening credits, and it proved so popular that it became a hit for him. This is Vic Damone with An Affair to Remember.

Eddie Fisher had a hit with the song I'm Yours, although some would say that his singing I'm Yours was rather two-faced since he was married 5 times. But this is the Frequent Bridegroom with I'm Yours.

because of his pop credentials, Elvis Presley is often overlooked as a crooner, but he certainly had the smooth voice and the smooth delivery of a crooner. And you can hear that in this track, Elvis Presley with Can't Help Falling in Love.

Yet another American crooner of Italian descent was Jerry Vale. Vale was a crooner who, during the 1950s and 1960s, reached the top of the pop charts with his interpretation of romantic ballads. He also sang numerous songs in Italian, many of which were used in soundtracks of films by Martin Scorsese. This is Jerry Vale with the old standard, The Shadow of Your Smile.

Pat Boone was a successful American pop singer during the 1950s and early 1960s, and he sold more than 45 million records, had 38 top 40 hits, and appeared in more than 12 Hollywood films. As a conservative Christian, Boone refused to do certain songs or take movie roles that he felt might compromise his beliefs. Indeed, in one of his first films, called April Love, the director, Henry Levin, wanted him to give co-star Shirley Jones a kiss. Well, since this was not in the script and would be his first on-screen kiss, Boone said he wanted to talk to his wife first to make sure it was all right with her. Well, it was all right with his wife, and Pat Boone not only appeared in the film, but sang its theme tune, which became a big hit for him. And this is it, Pat Boone with April Love.

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9: No mai, haere mai, and welcome to Cult Chat, the show where we talk about coercion, control, and all things cultish. I'm Dr. Caroline Ansley. I'm a medical doctor. When I was a child, I lived at the Centrepoint community, a notorious cult in New Zealand, and now I co-lead the Cult Informed Professional Network.
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9: Today, we have the incredible privilege of interviewing Dr. Christine Marie, PhD. Dr. Marie is a media psychologist, a cult researcher, author, and survivor advocate whose work focuses on coercive control, trafficking, and high demand groups. She has dedicated much of her career to studying cult dynamics after surviving a manipulative false prophet in her own past. Dr. Marie and her work recently leapt to the attention of the world when the Netflix documentary series, Trust Me, The False Prophet, became the number one show globally in April 2026. In this documentary, Dr. Marie's expertise, persistence, and deep understanding of cult dynamics are central to the story. Thank you so much for joining us, Dr. Marie, and giving us the opportunity to hear about your experiences.
13: Oh, it's my pleasure and my honour.
14: Hi, Dr. Marie. It's great to have you on Cult Chat. I know our listeners can really appreciate the discussion we have today. And it's great to have Kaz here, who's introduced you already. And we've got Lindy, our other Cult Chat co-host. So there'll be three of us today having a really interesting time with you, I'm sure. We just thought it might be worthwhile giving our listeners a wee brief overview of the documentary so they can understand some of the content that we'll be talking about today. So you and your husband, Tolga Katis, moved into the Short Creek community on the Utah-Arizona border, and you had had previous experience in a cultic Mormon group, and you had moved to this region with a desire to help the people. And I understand you'd heard about Samuel Bateman, who had set up a sort of splinter group from the FLDS, that's the Fundamental Latter-day Saints, and he'd appointed himself prophet. And while you were involved in that, you actually uncovered evidence of ongoing abuse, including child sexual abuse and forced marriages. We will be talking with you a little bit about what that experience was like for you. And over many months, you gained Bateman's trust, and alongside family members inside the group, you covertly documented thousands of hours of evidence. And this evidence was then ultimately provided to law enforcement and contributed to Bateman's arrest and a subsequent 50-year federal prison sentence. And so we're going to be just examining some of that process with you today, what that was like, the impacts, what's happening now. So we're just grateful for your time. Thank you.
13: Thank you.
9: It would be really great.

0: to hear a little bit about your professional background and how your academic and professional background shaped your approach to cult recovery and advocacy, just as a sort of start off so we can get to know a little bit about you.
1: Sure. So I finished my academic work for my PhD while I was living in Las Vegas, and I was at the point where I was simply doing my research for my dissertation. So I wasn't bound to be in any location. So I wanted to move to this area, not to document, that was not on our radar. I wanted to move to this area to help the people who had gone through spiritual, religious abuse and trauma. And because of my own background, I thought I would be a good candidate to relate to that. My survivor story was also with a false prophet. So I felt like when I met Sam, I knew what he was going to do next. I'd been through this, and I was lucky to survive this. And my personal experience with this self-proclaimed leader, it's what motivated me to really dive into what happens in the brain. Like, how I had a college degree, a bachelor's, when I was lured into my own personal situation, and I blamed myself so deeply. How could I have fallen for that? How could I have not seen the signs? And so that is what launched me into a decade-long deep dive into understanding cult dynamics. There's no actual degree in cult dynamics, but I feel as if my experience combined with my personal study, combined with my academic study, put me in a great situation to really relate to the FLDS people in this community. FLDS are fundamental Mormons. They believe in polygamy. But we did not come here to document anything. We came here to help. So the documenting came later when we're trying to get some press for some injustices that we saw actually against the FLDS. But nobody wanted to write about it because they were in the cult. So they deserved it. Mm-hmm. Like, two wrongs make a right. And that frustration of seeing media come to town and spin the story, that was right back in my sweet spot of understanding, media misrepresentation. Mm-hmm. So one of the FLDS ladies said to us, "Why don't you guys do a documentary?" So that's how it started. It was to be, the original plan was to just document what was happening, maybe a documentary that was more archival, nothing related to Sam or crimes or anything else. We were just showing what was happening to their community because it was being going through some massive changes. And my PhD is actually in media psychology. So I'm not a therapist, but I have taken trauma trainings galore for the purpose of helping people. So my angle would always be, you know, how to help people who've been through psychological chains and trauma, religious abuse, all that. Interestingly, the topic of my PhD dissertation was the traumatic impact of media humiliation and misrepresentation and victim shaming on narrative identity and well-being. So, because I had gone through that as well.
2: Wow.
1: When I told my survivor story on a allegedly reputable network, they slaughtered it. And then I became very much publicly smeared and slut-shamed. And more. It was so traumatizing. Because it was public, it was more devastating to me than what happened to me in private. Because it was the same kind of dynamic. Somebody else took over the power. I mean, because sexual assault is a crime of power. That because I went through that type of public humiliation with a misrepresentation of my personal story, survivor story, I

0: focused on that for my research to really dive into the gnarly little details of what it means to be humiliated and recover from that. So that had crossover into surviving a cultic situation, because so much power, the currency of that is wrapped up in humiliation. And I believe it's an emotion that we don't study enough or talk about enough, because people just think of it as embarrassment or something, but it's so much deeper than that, so much more long lasting and undeserved.
1: So, Christine, what were some of the greatest challenges you faced in your work with the community?
0: The first challenge was for me to get rid of my biases. Everything that I had learned about the FLDS people, and FLDS stands for Fundamental Latter-day Saints, Fundamental Mormons that believe in polygamy. I had been an anti-polygamy activist, so when I came to the community, I pictured everyone either as a criminal or a victim. And so step one was having to break through this us versus them thinking to try to get to know people who were actually FLDS, because everything that was in the media that I saw, different story than what I saw with my own eyes. So I desired to know the truth. And it's, you know, of course, it's always somewhere in the middle. So that was difficult, breaking through to them, having them trust an outsider, which they don't do, generally speaking. And then there were these communication problems between the people who were active FLDS and those who had left the church that they call apostates. No communication there. They're shut. So I wanted to be in the middle and help both. And generally, if you are helping one side, you don't help the other side in their minds. So the fact that I refused to play that game and not communicate with ex-FLDS, even if I'm communicating with the FLDS, I just forced myself to be Switzerland, you know, the neutral country in the middle, and somehow it worked. So another difficult thing was for me to have any trust in the community at all, even among the ex-FLDS, because they still had a mentality of in-group, out-group. So you were in the FLDS or out of the FLDS. What do you do with somebody who was neither of those, but in a different group at one point? I was a wild card. So even the ex-FLDS that I was helping, they saw me as an outsider, and outsiders, as you know, are not to be trusted in, you know, in the world of social psychology, and you know, out-group members are dangerous. They're not like us. They might have an ulterior motive. So those were the big three.
2: That's incredible. It's reminding me a little bit of the kind of what we're doing with Gloria Bay, where you've got this contact with people who have left and you're helping them, but you're vilified by the group in, but there are people on the inside wanting your help and you're helping them to get out, and then you're making inroads and you're left with a really difficult conversation. Are you an advocate to help people come out? Are you just helping people who come out? Are you as evil and wicked as everyone says you are? What are your motivations? How did you live with that tension?
0: Oh, I relate to that so much. Yes, it's so different. I mean, so difficult. I have a rule that when you come into this house, this is the same house that was on the documentary, the same house where Julia stayed for a couple of years while, you know, learning to navigate the outside world a little bit. So, but the rule was, there's no shunning at this house. If an ex-FLDS comes and you are here, we treat them with kindness, and that, and vice versa. And that was it. So the great thing was that we were able, with Tolga's help, because Tolga's my husband, which is, in a patriarchal society, that's an important part. So the fact that we were a husband-wife team was very helpful. So he would, you know, gain the respect of the men

0: And he's also very eccentric and hilarious. So he's very liked. So
1: nice.
0: He would help me, but we would facilitate meetings between family members that had been shunned and not seen their family members for 8 years, 12 years. We would facilitate these reconnections. So we served a purpose. It was difficult, though. Mm. I mean, I could tell you, you know, dozens of stories of opposition that I went through, which I'm sure you can too, but we figured out a way.
2: That's really powerful. And I think for me, that was one of the most beautiful like achievements of the film, is that you very much, it didn't turn the current members or former members. It stayed away from those black and white us and them things. And I think the film, to me, that is just such a powerful thing that I was so pleased to see. It's something I personally care about a lot when I speak about my former group or other groups. It's in the community, as you said, it's not neat lines of victims or perpetrators. And then also outside of the community, whether you're an apostate or not, again, it's not these black and white things and these black and white categories. And yet it is so often a cultic mentality to want to put people into those categories as well. And so I just love that the film and you and Tolga really resisted those narratives, and that came through so strongly. And yeah, just really, you know, want to applaud you guys in the film for telling the story in a multi-layered way and resisting those polarities. So thank you for that.
0: Thank you. Tolga and I had nothing to do with the actual editing of the film and how it was put together. So I want to give credit where credit is due. Yep. And that belongs to the director, Rachel Dredson. We were two in the middle of it all, and we could not take this footage and make a story out of it and have it have journalistic integrity with us being so central. So we stepped out of it and just said, here's the footage. And then she got other footage as well. And they had two other directors helping her and a huge staff. And they found the main pieces and told the story. And they knew what they were doing because they knew that my primary goal was no victim shaming. I was terrified of the public response towards the people who still believe in Sam or that did believe in Sam. And the way they put it together, I have seen like no victim shaming. I mean, I just can't believe it. I'm beside myself.
2: Yes. Mm. Yes, it's incredible. And that truly came through. So, yeah, very much kudos to those who put the film together as well. But I think, you know, you guys led that. I think you're in Tolga's attitude and all of that led that and really came through so clearly that you weren't shaming them either. So that was really incredible. So I'm very fascinated by this whole, like another, obviously a massive thread of the whole documentary was the struggle that you primarily and Tolga had of knowing that you were actively gaining not only Bateman's trust, but the trust of the woman. And, you know, I think we can justify gaining a perpetrator of crime's trust if our ultimate goal is to bring them to justice. But when there were all these women and girls that were kind of, if you like, collateral damage to that trust being gained and their sense of, like, it was clear in the film they had a genuine trust and friendship with you. You were holding their babies. Wasn't a baby named after you? You know, you were doing their hair. You were in their homes. You genuinely had, and I understand still have, a genuine warm friendship with them. And the film showed your struggle at times of knowing that some of them would view you bringing Bateman to justice as being a huge betrayal of not only their loyalty to Bateman, but also their way of life, their home. You know, their whole family, their polygamous family, got broken up, and that would have been devastating and even traumatic for them. And you know, I'm sure some of them maybe still carry some resentment to you, those who still support Bateman and that kind of thing. How did you talk to us about that incredible struggle of when do you decide to so-called betray someone to be true to what you believe is right and wrong?
0: There was a clear boundary with this that helped me, and that was that he was harming children.

0: children.
1: And since they believed in him, I couldn't tell them the truth that we were turning evidence into the to law enforcement.
2: Right. Are you saying that the law, in a way, the law helped back you up there, that you knew this actually this is a legal activity, so we know there's right and wrong steps to take here with regard to applying the law? Yeah.
1: Yes, that was incredibly helpful. Emotionally, it didn't help me, because emotionally, yeah, I knew that they would suffer as a result of me, mm-hmm, even if it was for their good, and it was. Mm-hmm. I knew they wouldn't see it that way for years, mm-hmm, and some, mm-hmm, of them hate me so desperately still, because he has, mm-hmm, people who still believe in him, and, mm-hmm, yeah, I shined a light on what the prophet was doing, and he's now in prison for the rest of his life. And these women believe they love him. I believe they are trauma bonded to him. But it is very complicated, and I had to go to therapy to handle this double life, which I did not like at all.
2: Yeah. Hmm.
3: You've just spoken about knowing it was the right thing to do, even though they now hate you and they're upset with you. You still hold a belief that ultimately this was for their good. So that must have...
1: Oh, yes. Yes, so the underage girls all testified against him. So they all woke up and realized that it wouldn't have happened. They wouldn't be free if I wouldn't have done that. So I'm not...
3: So that's
1: great. Two of the adult women, gnomes, Emeretta, mm-hmm, you know, barely adults, but adults, also testified against him. And so they have, now they're all, you know, living independent lives, doing their own free thing. And they know that it wouldn't have happened if, yeah, we wouldn't have found a way. We had to find a way. Maybe there was a better way, but I didn't know what it was. Mm. And I also, mm, had, you know, conversations with local law enforcement, of course, who needed more evidence. And I didn't know any other way to get it, Tolga and I, other than do this, mm, thing that we were doing with the, mm, undercover.
2: Yeah.
1: And, mm, when I was in therapy, I asked, can you find somebody else that has been a confidential source for the FBI? Because I need to know how they handled it. I was so anxious about the whole thing. And, it, you know, my therapist couldn't find anyone in particular. And it was just a very unique anxiety and stress. Mm-hmm. But here's the thing. Real was my care for them, mm-hmm, my love, mm-hmm, for them. Mm. How much I wanted them to be safe. That wasn't inauthentic. That was absolutely real, and it still is.
3: Yes.
1: The inauthentic part was acting like I was okay with what Sam was doing.
4: Mm.
1: No.
4: I feel like my history is a little quite relevant here. When I was 7, I lived at this community called the Centre Point Community in Auckland, which was run by a guru who advocated quite publicly that sexual connection with children was all right. And slowly over time, the adults in that community came to accept it, and children were effectively trafficked in the community to other adults. And there was concern in the outside community. The neighbourhood were really, some of them were really concerned. The kids went to the local school, so there was concern in the school. And there was police investigations, social workers came around. But it took actually a really long time, and a lot of attempts to draw it to light got pushed away because of the effectiveness, mm, of the indoctrination within the community, and the children and, mm, the parents all being shut down about communicating with those who came in. And I think of what happened to me, and I think, had there been this kind of someone like yourself who had done what you had done to draw this to light, then when the first concern were raised, it was about 10 years, I think, between when the first concerns were raised and when true justice and really revealing what was going on happened there. And that's 10 years is

0: is a whole childhood for hundreds of children. And so that's actually effectively what it means looking back. You know, the cost for those children is extraordinarily high. And I personally think the moral ambiguity here is I think you save some lives. You absolutely and utterly save some lives. And as someone who needed a saviour like that, I think my hat goes off to you, Christine. Yeah.
1: It is... I compare it to when you have a friend getting drunk at a party and you take away their keys. And they are angry with you.
2: Yeah.
1: I mean, it's a very bad analogy, but because it's so surface. Yeah. But you take away their keys, and even though they're going to be mad at you, you still have to take away their keys. So I would compare it to that, you know, in a bigger way. He had to be stopped no matter what we had to do. And even if they were mad at me, so what? They weren't being raped anymore.
0: Yeah, exactly.
2: Mm. So tell me about the devastation when some of the girls themselves got imprisoned because they were effectively, you know, law enforcement obviously chose to charge them. Does the American law enforcement understand coercion, the dynamics that were at play? Were you involved in trying to help them?
1: Right. I think that all of the women were deceived and victimized by Sam. Mm. And I personally did not want or seek to have any of the women in prison. I did not know the things that came out later that some of the women did. But when it comes to Gnomes and Moretta, those girls were so innocent. When Sam went to jail the first time because of the traffic thing with the trailer, he asked Gnomes to be the communicator between him and his attorney. And Gnomes didn't even know what an attorney was. So you have somebody so sheltered. This group did not use the word rape or sex. A very sheltered group. Gnomes literally did not know that picking up the girls that had run away from their foster care homes and driving them somewhere would ever be considered kidnapping. So these, same with Moretta, these are very innocent people. I did try to educate law enforcement and prosecutors on coercion, and the question still remains, do they need to be accountable for what they did do? And I wish that we could get those younger wives, not the underage wives, but there were like young wives and then there were older wives. But the older wives, they had more of a knowledge base. They went to college and they had more experiences outside of the community, but the young mothers, they were far more innocent. And I wish that they could have their records expunged because they had no idea about coercive control, cultic mind control, or any of that. They were really pawns in Sam's game.
2: Mm.
1: And I get that people need to be accountable as well, but I do believe that in the sentences that they received, that it was mitigated by the fact that they came from such a sheltered situation where their goal, their only job was to obey, and there would be consequences if they did not obey.
2: So did the girls have advocates in court, or were there court experts that came to testify on behalf of them and those dynamics?
1: It depends on the girl. And it depends on how much money their family had.
2: Okay.
1: So, yeah.
0: It is really tricky because ultimately there are still child victims as a consequence of the actions, the facilitating actions of, so these women who were adults, though they might, as you say, be less aware of the rules of society. It's a tricky balance, and it's one that is always there in this conversation around cultic harm, that there are a few people or a person who masterminds the whole thing, and then

0: There are a lot of victims, some or many, who also become perpetrators of harm themselves. And I believe that's not accidental. That's a deliberate strategy to, to create perpetrators from victims. But there still remains children who are victims. So that's like really very, very challenging to get away from, to continue to keep in mind. And I think that was a real driver of your work, the constant focus on these child victims.
1: It's interesting because the child victims of the kidnapping, none of them, to my knowledge, feel like the girls who picked them up and drove them away were perpetrators to them. They felt like they got them. They were going through some pretty horrible things in foster care. So they, you know, but in the eyes of the law, they facilitated Sam taking state property. Not the children are property, but these were children that were going to be testifying against him, and they were scurried away to facilitate Sam and his wishes. So I am hoping that we can figure out how to get pardons, at least for Gnomes and Moretta, because they did pay their dues. They did go to prison. They did wake up. They did speak against Sam and help the case a lot. They don't deserve to have a felony on their record for the rest of their life, preventing them from getting good jobs and so on.
2: Yeah, that's really, really hard, isn't it?
3: Yeah. I recall when a lot of abuse came out about around the Glory Vale sphere, 2021, and I remember quite a number of us advocating with law enforcement to understand the dynamics properly, to show mercy on the younger male offenders, because they had come from a long line. It was intergenerational, you know, 50 years this community has been going, and we were quite pleased that they did show some restraint, but still accountability. But the intention of, you know, it's difficult when you've been abused and you continue in that pattern and you're really isolated. You know, you have this heart for them because you know that if they would just leave the community, they will see another perspective and there's a chance for a totally new life, and they don't need to continue those patterns, and they don't. And so it's part of the work we're doing here on Cult Chat, and a lot of us in our own individual work are helping to inform professionals across New Zealand, including those in law enforcement, of the complex dynamics at play.
1: That's incredible. Are you guys presenting at DECULT conference?
3: Yes, we will be there again this year, and we were there last year, and the three of us have, different opportunities to present. And last year, Kaz, you did one on healthcare, how health professionals can be better informed. And a couple of years ago, we went to ICSA, so the International Cultic Studies Association, and we presented there. Kaz, you were there last year as well.
1: I will be at DECULT this year too.
0: Are you?
2: What?
1: I'll meet you in person in October.
0: That's a spoiler. That's a total spoiler. Wow. It's very exciting. Are you speaking? Oh, wow.
1: Second day.
0: Wow. Wow. Well,
3: Oh, how interesting. DECULT had such a lineup, and it's incredible, actually, to think of where New Zealand was 5 years ago in the cult space with very little understanding, and what's happened in the last few years, just an explosion of a bunch of advocates have really come together, and, you know, DECULT is one of the outcomes of that work. There's a lot going on in the New Zealand space, so,
0: Well, given that we're talking about it right now, let's just do a little pitch for DECULT. If anyone's interested who's listening in attending DECULT, it's in October. It's the 24th and 25th of October here in New Zealand in Christchurch, my hometown. You can get tickets by going to decult.net or register your interest. And there's also an online stream as well for international viewers. But it's very exciting that, Christine, you're going to be there as well. Totally chuffed.
3: Yeah, Dr. Yanya Lalit was there 2 years ago, and she just said it was the most incredible conference.

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0: like you could do it, but it's a lot of money, and I already can see the route you're wanting to go, and it's not this route. So don't just go do it because all your mates are going to do it. And I was like, that's good insight. No, he was a really good lecturer.
1: Sounds like he saved you a lot of time and money.
0: He really did, yeah. But it didn't mean I kind of had like a midlife crisis at 18 as my my art wasn't really working out because I was 18 and still not very good. And all my friends were like doing this bachelor's and I was the only one working full time. And so it created this kind of like turmoil of like, my art's not working and everyone else is studying. What do I do? Life is so hard and unfair.
1: What was your art like at the time?
0: During that time, it's kind. That's where I started to develop my style the strongest. So at UCOL, I was actually very semi-realistic and incredibly into surrealism. You came to my party the other week. Did you see the giant framed painting above the TV?
1: I think I did.
0: Yeah. So it's like, for you guys that weren't there, it was like skeletons hurling cartoon bombs at the flesh skin suits that they'd unzip themselves from.
2: That sounds very, so rad.
0: Oh. It was very akin to whatever the painting's called. We have like, I think it's like God and Adam reaching out to touch fingers. Then in the background is like a faceless Indian god influence deity, and it's just lots of pastels and Indian ink line art, and it's a mess and it's confusing, and all of it is just made because I think it will look really funny.
2: That's what makes it beautiful though, isn't it? That mess. Mm-hmm.
0: Yeah, it doesn't need to
2: be structured. It's just a pure expulsion of creativity.
0: Pretty much, yeah. And so that's where my art started, and then it kind of went in this big swooping pattern, and now it's what I'm known for, which is that very cartoony, cute, with an like underlying unsettling element to it. And I think that shift made it more palatable to the general public, even though it still has its own niche. Like, a lot of people still aren't actually into it if I get to go, like, full hog and do what I like. But it has widened the audience that likes it. And it also means I can dip into kind of that more streetwear element and street art stylings, whereas my initial one, like my initial style, was pretty much reserved for, I'd say, like fine art spaces, but then an incredible niche within fine art spaces because of the aggressive surrealism and weird concepts. So it was like, yeah, either way, I was appealing to a really weird niche.
1: I think that's a great space to be, though. I mean, as a creative anyways, I don't know in terms of business, but
0: definitely stand out. Yeah.
1: Yeah, well, I feel like we have enough people that have, I'm going to offend some people, I don't need to see another landscape with no interesting elements in it. Like, I've seen them enough. I'm fine with you doing a landscape.
0: I get it. And they're marketable. You make money on them.
1: How?
0: Because it's hotels. So unoffensive. Yeah, like,
1: yeah.
0: Nana is probably going to want the pretty landscape in her in her lounge. Nana doesn't want my donut with teeth devouring a man above her TV.
2: Nana's wrong.
1: Nana's wrong.
2: Slap that one out there, sorry. Yeah.
1: Because Nana can get a painting of Blue Mountains anywhere.
2: Yeah.
1: She can only get Donut Boy from you.
0: That is true, yeah.
1: So this shift from a more sort of realistic visual style, despite the absurdism, into a more cartoon style. What was the reason behind that shift? I know it gave you some benefits, but was it just something that you liked and wanted to experiment?
0: Yeah, I think it just happened naturally over time. So there's always been this tug of like, you see your like realism artists and you're like, they're really talented because they have the technical ability to do like a hyper-realistic piece. But then my problem with this, and I know some people get really upset about this, it's like a hot take, but I think it's actually really lame

0: because, like, technically, you're doing amazing. And if your composition is interesting enough, then you've grabbed my attention. Like, there's a dude that does sometimes, like, gore work, and as a horror lover, the gore appeals to me. And I'm like, oh, that's fun. But a lot of the time, it's just a recreation of a photograph. And right. So technically, the skill is there, and I'm like, that's amazing. But use that talent for evil and get weird.
1: For evil. Oh, so like, it's too sanitized.
0: Yeah. It's like, you've got all the technicality, but there's something missing in the creative
2: the
0: area.
2: The artistry.
0: Yeah.
2: It almost feels like we're going back to that old Picasso discussion where he's like, well, you can't just take a photograph. Like, what's my job now?
1: Yeah.
2: Right? So I need to put a different spin on things to keep it interesting.
0: And I'm not completely writing it off. I just think it would be cool to see them push it further. Like, photo mash and then use that photo mash to make something really crazy that you'd never get with, like, normal photography. So anyway, I was being pulled in that way towards like wanting to be hyper-realistic because the technical skill is amazing, but then the surrealism element came in. But at the same time, anime, Cartoon Network, all of that stuff was having like deep reaches into my little brain. Funnily enough, I was, like, in awe of the Tumblr art styles with, like, the rosy cheeks and everything's got blush on it, which you'll see in my current work. How I highlight any bending point with a bunch of blush, and it's definitely influenced. I wasn't even on Tumblr. I didn't have a Tumblr.
1: And it still got you.
0: And it still got me, yeah. And so as those clashed and over time, and when you're doodling in your art books, especially at UCOL, like I filled book after book, there's a big difference between trying to do like a hyper-realistic piece and getting to doodle your dumb little donut and random guys. And I think over time, the feeling of having to be able to do this hyper-realism started to fade as I just like enjoyed drawing goofy guys. I've been able to refine that so like, there is a level of anatomy within my stuff most of the time, and that's something I still work on. But it's also unique enough that I think 99% of people can see my work and be like, I know who made that. I know whose that is.
3: Harking back to kind of a conversation we had in an earlier episode quite a while ago about like where does making stuff become art? And we had that discussion about like, oh, well, it comes in the unison of it. Like what... Yeah, where a painting becomes a piece of art when it's just like, there's intent, I can see that person in that painting, figuratively.
0: I think there's a dude that used to be friends with, like, my mum and my stepdad, and he always said that art is art once people are talking about it. So if anyone talks about it, then it's become art. And I quite like that. Like, I remember getting into a bit of an argument with someone that I used to know about how you have to accept that other people are going to have their own takeaways from your art as well. And that's not necessarily wrong. There is ultimately what you intended as the creator to put out there, and that is the original meaning. But if someone else finds a different meaning within it, you actually have to accept that is what their takeaway is, and that's okay. Like, you would be surprised the amount of women that have seen my older stuff, like the semi-realism, surrealist nightmare fuel that I'd do, and be like, oh, is this like a woman's uterus? And I went, well, I guess if you want it to represent that, go for it. I'm like, I painted like a bird skull with two donut dudes on the sides, but if you're seeing ovaries and whatever, you're seeing ovaries, go for it.
3: There's a Venn diagram between encoding meaning and decoding meaning.
0: I think
3: that middle is where art happens.
2: I think it's a very interesting journey, and it's quite relatable in the sense that I think when we're all trying to learn how to make stuff, no matter what that stuff is, the first step usually is like, well, I need tools, right? I need to be able to string a good paragraph

0: together. I need to be able to do this technical, this technical, this technical thing. And so you naturally look at someone who's really good technically and be like, oh, that's what good art is, right?
1: Yeah, time for me to try and copy them.
0: Yeah, and I think that process is fine, right? Because you're learning. Mm-mm. But at some point, you create your own filter and your own sort of taste in things that you move on from that.
1: I mean, when I very first started art, that was my claim to fame, was that I could mimic people's art styles. Not so much in the like hyper advanced, but hyperrealism stage, but when I was at college, I learned by just trying to screen eye and draw down exactly what I was seeing. And so I was mimicking usually the likes of Joan and Vasquez, but so it's like Invadism, Johnny Homicidal Maniac. And then
2: classics.
1: Like different animes that I watched and stuff like that. And amongst all my mates, I was the one that would like, I was the mimicker. If you wanted something mimicked, you'd come to me, which is really cool. But, and I imagine you guys have this in your own fields as well. But one of the biggest things for a visual artist to find is their style. So there's always that like quiet, upsetting part that of like, well, I can mimic well, but I don't have anything that's mine.
0: How long do you think you sat in that feeling?
1: Gosh, a while. Like all of college, because college is when I realized I wanted to do it. And when I picked up like my pens and pencils and actually started doing it properly. And while mimicking is good for creative fields like animation, where you have to match the artist's
2: style. It's gotta be consistent every time.
1: Yeah. There's a lack of yourself within it if that's all you can do.
0: Yeah. It feeds the craftsman, but it doesn't feed the artist.
1: Yeah.
3: I've seen this process before. Like, it's definitely not only a visual art thing. I've seen it done for writing as well, where, like, you start by mimicking something, and then you flick the page and you do it again from memory, and then you flick the page and you do it again from memory, and you flick the page and you do it again from memory, and
2: so
3: then...
2: Chinese whisper yourself?
3: I guess so, yeah. And then, like, it probably doesn't work for everybody, but for some people, at the end of that process, they're like, oh, okay, I see my little idiosyncrasies in what I'm doing here. Because it's like it's one of the coolest things is like hearing, you know, like you can really put a finger on what your style is. And I find it really, really hard to describe what my style is. I need other people to tell me.
1: True.
2: Well, yeah, fish can't tell you what water is. You've got to be outside of it to see it. So
0: yeah,
2: I agree. Like as artists, even though, you know, the three of us are largely writers, we have all gone through stages of taking elements of the things. Like you go back and read my 14-year-old Edgelord stories. Like you can read that and know exactly which authors I was reading at that time. Yep. Matthew Riley playing a lot of Darksiders. Like it was Percy Jackson was in there. And they're all elements that have just been stolen rather than actually like pulled apart and seen what doesn't tick.
0: And it's fine as a developmental thing, and it's natural. I know rappers do the same thing. Yep. Your favorite rapper is, let's say, Twista. You start doing fast rap, right? You know, you a lot of writers start off writing fantasy because, and you know, this is a pet peeve of mine. They want to write book series because they grew up with, you know,
2: with
0: Harry Potter or Lord of the Rings or, you know, whatever, right?
2: Don't even think about a book series if you haven't written book one
0: yet.
3: I've met people at high school who were, they had their entire books 1, 2, and 3 planned out. I could tell you exactly what happened in each book and then never wrote any of them.
0: Lara, if you're listening, I'm calling you out. Like, straight up. Okay.
1: That was also me in college as well. entire comics, like, planned out in my head and you only ever draw, like, one page.
2: Did you go into the web comic stage? Like, you were planning a web comic?
1: I never went web comics, but I had, like, these comic ideas in my head, and I was like, I know exactly where I want to go with them. And the thing is, it's more refined now, but I've always been incredibly edgy. So the comics are always like, such and such is like a weird alt girl, but she's also got like a demon that comes out and only she can see it.
0: And she's really cool and popular, but she's...
1: No, she's the outcast. No, she's the outcast. But she's going to kill everyone in the end, so it's fine.
2: She's got shadow magic because it's outlawed.
1: Yeah.
0: Interesting. I wonder where that came from. Truly a mystery.
3: Well, like, you know, you start in all of these places, right? And then, like,

0: you know, the whole adage of like, well, nothing's original, but eventually you find the way that only you can do it.
1: Mm. Mm,
0: and sometimes that thing is edgy shadow magic.
2: Well,
1: yeah.
2: So this is the thing that I always find, right, is that sometimes people make the same thing again and again, and then they just say, that's my voice.
1: Mm.
2: And sometimes that's true. But sometimes I want to go to them and say, is that your voice or is that the only thing you can do?
1: Yeah.
2: Is that the only thing you've ever tried?
3: Yeah.
2: I think true voice comes when you've picked up enough skills and then you're actively, you're choosing to do this rather than this. So you have chosen, you could do realism, but you've chosen not to, right?
1: Yeah.
2: As part of your voice. So it's a decision rather than funneling.
3: Yeah.
2: You know, as a necessity.
1: You make active choices. It's like at the moment I'm also actively choosing to really focus on the Donut Boy characters and really push themes. And that's almost more of like a business-minded choice to really be like, this is me, and build up that branding side. And then once enough people are like, this is them, you can start pushing out other stuff and kind of muddy up the brand a bit more. Mm. But at the start,
3: you've got to build your image first.
1: Yeah, right? Which is a really hard thing to balance as an artist, and it's taken me such a long time to accept that for a little bit you're just going to have to stick to one thing.
0: Like and a mascot.
1: Yeah. So it's a really good thing that I love him, and I think he's a fun little guy, and I can push him pretty much anywhere I want.
3: Mm.
1: Yeah.
2: What's that?
0: Oh, my God. One of these days, we're really going to need to get a sound effect.
3: The roof just caved in. That was not a joke.
2: Oh, my gosh. Donut Boy, use thunder.
0: Never mind. This is better.
3: Did Donut Boy just Kool-Aid man through the wall?
2: Yeah. He's got this thing.
3: Before we get into it, like if Donut Boy did Kool-Aid man through the wall, what would his catchphrase be?
1: Kool-Aid
3: is like, oh, yeah.
1: He can't actually talk. He just makes clicking sounds.
3: So
1: I guess he'd like...
3: Just like this...
1: Yeah, like Predator click at you from the movie.
2: Oh my gosh. That's worse somehow. That's scary.
3: That's so good.
0: This is brilliant.
1: Yeah, no, he's also a carnivore, so I guess would be in danger. Man.
2: Does he eat donuts?
1: Yes, they will cannibalize themselves.
2: Oh.
3: There was so much lore here that we didn't explore.
2: We did it.
1: Yeah, I do have a bunch of Donut Boy lore that I do really need to like make public at some point.
2: I feel like I want to watch some sort of animated series where no one says anything and it's all clicking sounds. But it's Donut Boy trying to cook dinner and it's like his dad or something.
3: The Dolphin's Adventure Time.
2: All right.
0: Anyway, on to the real lightning round questions.
2: I don't know how important they are, but let's go. All right, first question. What is objectively the worst animal in the world?
1: Worst animal? Oh, I was thinking about this when you asked your other dude. I think I don't like the tongue-eating isopods that take over the fish's mouth.
3: Oh, it's so specific.
2: Oh, my gosh.
1: They freak me out.
2: I feel like you've done some research. You're like, this is gross. Let me watch a few videos.
1: Well, no fish scare me, and so I really like looking at them and learning about them. I'm just I don't know much about it, but I'm aware that there's that freaky little isopod that, like, goes into the fish's mouth, eats its tongue, and then takes the place of its tongue, and they freak me out.
3: Really gross.
1: And then I'm always like, what if that happened to me? And then I get really freaked out.
4: There's actually a movie on that.
1: Oh, true.
4: Yeah, it's called The Lake or something like that. And it's about what if that isopod moved into people rather than...
2: Oh, my God.
1: Fun. I'll probably come across it at some point. Yeah.
2: That sounds like right up your alley.
1: Yeah, if you could stomach
2: That's the best answer, I think. That's perfect. All right, next question. What's your favorite video game of all time?
1: Oh, gosh. Okay, I haven't actually gamed for, like, many years, not since I left UCOL. But it would probably have to be either Devil May Cry 3, which I know is the one that everyone else hates.
0: DMC3 is good. I thought DMC2 was the one that everyone hated.
1: I think they hate 3 because it, like, Americanizes it. Oh. So, like, the fans of the anime and stuff are like, ooh, gross. but it was the first Devil May Cry game I ever played at my friend's house on a PS2 with no memory card. So you had to

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13: Kia ora and welcome to the Joy Jam. You are listening to Marie Gibson. I'm the host of this podcast and it is number 238. So last week I was talking about second chances and in particular I was being the MC for a fundraiser which has now been on Saturday night raising money for the local fire brigade, the Fielding and the Manawatu Fire Brigade. And I shared in that in last week's podcast that they were in fact the first responders when I had my car accident, and they cut me out of my car. I was trapped in my car. They got me out and managed to get me to the hospital and ultimately saved my life. So it was a huge honour, right? I joked to them about the fact that I had had to delay my hip surgery. It was supposed to be the day before. But, you know, it meant too much to me to bail out at this point. Like, I'd known for months that we were going to be raising money for the people that saved my life, you know. And that was so profoundly important to me to be able to give back. And so in light of that giving back, I want to share the night with you, but then I want to talk about giving back as a concept, as a way of healing, as a way of, I don't know, being part of something fucking bigger than ourselves. For me, giving myself purpose and meaning, absolutely. You know, I, since giving up teaching, my world, I guess in many ways, has got smaller and smaller and smaller, but in other ways it's got richer and bigger and brighter. So it depends on the lens that you're prepared to look at something. But I have, in fact, been thinking about ways of giving back for some time now. And, you know, one of the things that I've gone and done is join the board here on the radio station for Manawatu People's Radio, join the board of trustees, and I'm going to be working as a content creator, liaison, something. I have no idea what I need to do for that. But I'm really keen to do something for it, right?

Because it gives me something to do. Not working creates huge space in our day, and I'm not saying that I am in any way capable of filling all of the space that took up with working. Physically, I can't do it. For a start, I have a very, very compromised left arm and hand and wrist. I have no right arm, and I have a left hip and a left knee that needs replacing. So the left hip is being taken care of in just over 2 weeks. So you're going to get a few repeat episodes because I'm just not that organised in getting a whole lot of new content for you. So we're going to repeat some episodes. Fuck knows what they'll be. But anyway, going back to Saturday night, it was an amazing night. It was an amazing privilege to be sitting in amongst these, I guess, ordinary people that do extraordinary things. You know, we had a community liaison person for breast screening, Aotearoa. So they gave us some information and how to do a free breast exam at home. And we had Kath, this beautiful woman's story of courage and resilience and finally having the belief in herself to say that she's worth more than what she's getting at home, as in living in a domestic violence. It was an incredibly, I found it an inspiring story. As you know, some of you know, I've had my own, I guess, touch with domestic violence, having lived with, you know, my ex for 15 years, and off and on, he would be pretty violent. And I understood how when she talked about not telling anyone and living in the shadows and living in secrecy, I always felt too stupid to tell anyone. I mean, what was the point of telling anyone? This is what I thought. What was the point of telling anyone about it if I wasn't going to do anything about it? And I knew that I wasn't leaving. I had no belief in myself. I didn't believe that I could stand on my own two feet for the longest of time. It took me going back, finishing my degree, getting my postgrad in education and starting to become a teacher that made me realise that I am worth more than my circumstance and that I am indeed able to rise above it. And I did all of that post-car accident. And, you know, I look back and I think, fuck, what courage and resilience that took. And what absolute courage and resilience that took in order to have that self-belief. You know, I had had weight loss surgery, you know, living in a body of over 180 kilos. That's, and having the courage to do something about it. And I did, you know, and now I live in a body just over 100 kilos lighter. And it takes courage and it takes resilience. And I never think that I have this, right? I always think that I'm pretty weak because I live in a compromised body, right? So the stories that I tell myself, the story that I'm telling myself is that I'm weak. And in fact, when shit hits the fan, I've actually been managed to rise up with strength and determination. And that's no small thing. It doesn't matter how big or small my life is. It doesn't matter how big or small your life is. We can rise above our circumstance. It takes a change in mindset. I've realised that if I'm going to sit there on the couch and just feel sorry for myself, then that's all I'm ever going to get. I'm going to put that energy out into the universe and that's all I'm going to get back. I believe that.

Whereas when we put abundance, now I have been putting out into the universe. This is odd. Hear me out. I've been putting out into the universe that I'm ready for something bigger than myself. I need to get these operations out of the way. Like, I knew that. I know this, that I've got some healing ahead of me. But I'm ready for this next step. I know that this next step is not necessarily paid employment. I'm not capable of it. My body is not, just because I'm getting a hip and a knee replacement, my body is not going to serve me any better in a classroom. I can't stand on my feet for very long. You know, my back is fucked. Where I broke my back in my car accident, you know, arthritis sets in. You know, that's the silent killer post-car accident is that old arthritis. Every injury site that I receive now is riddled in arthritis. So it creates a pretty painful body. I can't take that painful body and what little function I have in my hand and go back to working full time, because while I'm, you know, helping the cogs of industry turn, what I'm doing is compromising me being able to wipe my own ass. Because if my hand stops working completely, who's going to wipe my ass? It's certainly not going to be able to be me. And there are certainly times when this hand is so friggin' sore. That is the compromise. That is what I did in having this operation, because I worked too hard as a teacher, as a one-handed teacher, without getting help for that. So there we go. However, I still have space, I still have strength, and I still have opportunity to give back, right? Maybe that is my second chance. Maybe my second chance is wrapped up in giving back. And so I've kind of been putting this out into the universe that I'm kind of ready. And it is amazing what's come back. For a start, the radio station approaching me about joining the Board of Trustees. Now, I love this. It gives me something to do. It gives me a feeling of purpose. It gives me aligning with my values of connection and belonging and service. And when I'm not pursuing my values, my life gets a bit dimmer and a bit darker and a bit more, I mean, that's a polite way of saying it's fucking depressing. So loving that. And then being approached, so being able to give back as the MC for this fundraiser, learning about the wonderful firefighters that serve us, and they do so voluntary. You know, only just over 5% of firefighters are paid. And so the rest of them, and we assume that they're going to be at our beck and call right there and then, as soon as we want them, right? No questions asked. And yet these are people, ordinary people, just like you and me, volunteering their time to pull us out of the car, to sit in amongst the carnage that was my arm, and sit there with that calm voice telling me that everything's going to be okay. These are ordinary people doing that. I found this amazing quote that I shared on the night, and I want to share with you. Second chances are the quiet miracles of life, the moment when hope arrives after fear, when help arrives when it's needed most, and when ordinary people step forward to make extraordinary things possible. Tonight, we celebrate those second chances and the people who make them possible. The ones who answer the call, who stand steady in chaos, and who remind us that sometimes a second chance is all it takes to change everything. That's those firefighters.

They gave me my second chance. Now, what am I doing with my second chance? Right? I've got to believe that there was a reason why I didn't die that day in that car. Those firefighters saved me and I got my second chance. I got my second chance and I was able to go on to teaching. After that, I was able to go on and give back at a retreat, inspiring people who had had weight loss surgery, inspire them to believe in themselves. You know, and I've coached hundreds of women and some men, not a huge amount, but some, a couple of dozen worth, done some coaching around self-belief and self-confidence. And yet it's something that still, in my most sensitive or vulnerable moments, will still trip me up, you know, that it's always a work in progress. And I think that giving back helps us believe in ourselves, because we're giving back, we are doing, I don't know, small but extraordinary things that might, well, that might have an extraordinary impact on somebody's life, that ripple effect. So I put that into ChatGPT and a few notes, and gosh, it's good, this AI business. Let me read, you know, like I gave it a couple of paragraphs worth of just jotted bullet points of kind of what I wanted to talk about. And it came up with this. I don't even want to rewrite it into my own words. I just really want to read it, if I'm truth be told, you know. Before I read it, I just want to go back to, oh no, I'll read this and then I'll get into that. Let's hope that my Dory brain will remember it. Okay. Giving back to our community does something remarkable. It gives life a deeper kind of meaning. In a world that often tells us to focus on what we can achieve, what we can earn or accumulate, there is something profoundly grounding about turning outward and asking, how can I help? How can I help? Whether it's volunteering for a cause that we believe in, whether it's showing up for a neighbour, whether it's lending our time perhaps, our skills, or even simply just volunteering our presence. These acts remind us that purpose is really something we find by chasing it for ourselves. More often, purpose reveals itself when we become part of something bigger than our own immediate needs and worries. How fucking true is that? You know, giving ourselves purpose, it's not, we can't look for it for ourselves. We've got to look outside of ourselves, and in doing so, it creates this wonderful thing for ourselves. I guess that's our ripple effect in the way that it comes back to us. There's also a quiet kind of healing in service. When we help others, we step outside our own internal noise. Ain't that the truth? The self-doubt, the stress, the endless mental to-do list, and reconnect with what really matters, human connection. I love that. I'm going to read that little bit again, because this is what nailed it for me, that I want to give back. And I guess there is a selfishness in it, because I am looking for more purpose and meaning for myself. But I believe that, I don't know, that I have good intentions nonetheless, but there is a selfishness because I do want something back. That is my, what I want to get back. I want human connection. I want that feeling that I've done something good for somebody else. So let me read this, that little bit to you again. There's also a quiet kind of healing in service.

When we help others, we step outside our own internal noise, the self-doubt, the stress, the endless mental to-do list. Oh my goodness, you know, the overthinking that happens in our minds. And we reconnect with what really matters, human connection. Giving back reminds us that we are needed, that we have something of value to offer, and that even the smallest gesture can create a ripple effect that we may never fully see. Sometimes a second chance in life isn't about starting over for ourselves at all. It's about becoming a part of somebody else's second chance. And in helping to lift others, we often discover that we're lifting ourselves too. So, friggin' love that. So I kind of put that out into the universe, you know, after Saturday night, that I want to give back. And, you know, even as I was focusing on giving back, you know, on being MC for the night, I got approached by somebody else that I had connected with at the retreat, actually, that who told me that they were so inspired by my journey, by my story, and that they had a conference, even maybe several conferences that they would like me to attend and share my story with them. And I thought, wow, what an incredible privilege. And isn't it amazing that when we put ourselves out there to the universe, sometimes the universe gives us exactly what we're looking for. So that happened. And then the fundraiser happened, and I found myself thinking about the wonderful people that served the fielding and the Manawatū Fire Brigade. And I thought, wow, I would love to be a part of that. You know, I am no firefighter. Look, I couldn't even lift the hose, let alone put out, you know, I couldn't put out a gas cooker, let alone a blimmin' fire. I couldn't drag someone out of a car. What could I do? And then I started thinking about my superpower. And I guess my superpower is what I'm doing right now. I can open my mouth and I can chat. And I can chat and I can chat and I can chat. And I, in sharing my gift with others, I've had the incredible privilege of being able to inspire other people. You know, I've done quite a bit of public speaking over the years, and even standing in the classroom, you know, in front of those teenagers, you know, in particular my junior English class, I used to share my story of my car accident. And being able to inspire them as teenagers into looking at life as something bigger than just ourselves. It's been cool. It's been great. Now I have to, I guess, create that opportunity for myself, because I don't have it every day. I don't get that kudos every day. And it's not that we do this for the kudos, but when we're being told how great we are at something that we're good at, and when we're being told, you know, like I'm buzzing by being told how good a MC I was the other night, right? So I'm still fear fizzing off that. And so whether that's tied up with ego or not, I don't really care. There is something so wonderful in being, I guess, being recognised for your talent. And I guess one of the, not the reasons why I act, but the payoff for all of that hard work is, I don't know, when the lights go up, the absolute glory in audience feedback is genuinely humbling. So that happened quite a bit. On Saturday night, and, you know, on Facebook and Insta in the days that have followed. And so I thought about, you know, how

could I give back to the fire brigade? How could I be a part of something? And I just started thinking about maybe I could do something for comms, or, you know, like speaking in some way. And apparently one of the lovely ladies that were as one of the organisers and who is the fire controller's wife has reached out wanting my number, and I don't know whether they have an MC opportunity or they want me to, I don't know, they've got an event that they want me to speak at. Isn't it amazing what happens when we put it out to the universe? When we put our values out to the universe, we put out there and we create a life aligned with our values. And that's what I'm doing. I'm reinventing myself. That is my second chance. Maybe my second chance is tied up with giving somebody else a second chance. I've got a bit more. I got a bit more stuff here, so I'll read this. Okay. There's something powerful that happens when we stop asking, what can life give me? And start asking, what can I give back? So often we search for purpose as though it's something hidden out there waiting to be discovered, some grand moment of clarity that suddenly tells us why we're here. But more often, purpose is built quietly in the small moments when we choose to show up for ourselves. It's found in the everyday acts of service that reminds us that our lives matter not because of what we own or achieve, but because of the difference we make in the lives around us. Giving back has a way of shifting our perspective. It pulls us out of our own worries and reconnects us to something bigger, whether it's volunteering for a cause we care about, helping a friend through a difficult season, checking in on a neighbour, or offering our time where it's needed most. These acts create connection, and connection is where meaning lives. We're wired for community. We're wired to care for one another. And when we honour that, something inside us settles. We remember who we are. There's a quiet healing when that happens in service. Sometimes when life feels heavy or uncertain, helping someone else gives us direction again. It reminds us that even if we can't fix everything, we can still make one moment easier, one burden lighter, one day brighter for another person. And often, that's enough to remind us that we have value, not because of our titles or our achievements or how productive we've been, but simply because we can offer kindness, compassion, and presence. See, that's such an elegant way of what I was trying to say earlier. I think sometimes the greatest second chances in life don't arrive as dramatic turning points. Sometimes they arrive disguised as opportunities to serve, a chance to step outside of ourselves, and a chance to contribute, a chance to become part of something that matters. And in saying yes to that, we often discover that while we thought we were helping someone else, something inside of us was being restored too. Because purpose isn't always about doing something extraordinary. Sometimes it's as simple as being there when someone needs you. Sometimes meaning is found in the unnoticed acts, the hand offered in support, the time given freely, the willingness to care when caring would be easier to avoid. These are the things that shape a life of substance. These are the moments that remind us that how we live matters. And maybe that's what giving back really teaches us, you know? That a meaningful life, you know, it's not measured by how much, I don't know, that we take from the world, but by how much love, hope, and goodness that we leave behind. You know, that's our legacy. How much love did we leave behind? How much hope and goodness did we spread and leave behind us? And in helping create second chances for other people, we find our own. So that, my friends, is what I'm going to set out to do. I don't know what that looks like. I don't know what that looks like in amongst a body that

0: has a lot of healing to do itself. But I have a gift in being able to talk and in being able to speak. And I know that my purpose is tied up with that. I know with the hundreds of people that I've coached and mentored that inspiring others is something that I can do. So why not do that for something bigger? I want to be a part of something bigger. I've always wanted to stand on the world stage. I want to write my story. I want to create that one woman play and stand on the world stage. Looking and running parallel to that, I think, is giving back and giving service, because that's going to create inspiration to my life, which is going to create even more energy and the energy, I guess, the motivation to keep going and creating and working on the projects that I want to achieve in life. So watch this space, I guess, and please consider giving back yourself. If you've got time, if your life is starting to quieten down a little bit, maybe your kids have left home, maybe you've retired, I don't know. But I think giving back is a wonderful, wonderful way for us to get out of our own head, get out of our own way, I guess, and stopping us from experiencing joy. So this is the joy of giving back. Okay, that's all I've got time for. Ka kite.
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It's approaching midnight on MPR, and so we go to the BBC World Service until 8 a.m. tomorrow morning. 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

0: BBC World Service. It's midday GMT. This is Oliver Conway with the newsroom. The US says it's launched another wave of strikes against Iran. So how can they resolve their conflict?
1: The way to go about it needs to be a sensible way, a way that gives us good results rather than opposite results.
0: Bolivia launches an investigation into the alleged recruitment of Bolivian men to fight for Russia in Ukraine. The Argentine vice president stokes tensions with England ahead of their World Cup semi-final. But what can we expect on the pitch?
2: I think it's going to be a pretty fun match. We have some history behind us. It feels for a lot of Argentinians like a new opportunity to get some kind of revenge.
0: And later.
3: By some kind of miracle, the diameter of that plastic tip fit perfectly in that hole and armed the engine and saved their lives.
0: The pen that helped rescue the Apollo moon mission. First, our top stories.
4: News with David Harper. The US military has launched a fresh wave of strikes against Iran for the fifth day in a row as the battle for control of the Strait of Hormuz escalates. US Central Command says the latest barrage is designed to degrade Tehran's military.

0: military capacity to attack commercial shipping in the waterway. Iran has continued to target what it says are US military targets in the region. Barbara Platt-Usher reports from Jerusalem.
1: This is a pattern that has been intensifying over Iran's insistence that it keep control of the Strait of Hormuz. Tehran now says the waterway will stay closed until the U.S. stops bombing. Its Revolutionary Guards are threatening to expand attacks to include other routes that are used to export oil and gas. President Trump has reimposed a punishing naval blockade, and he's again said he might target Iran's power plants and bridges if it doesn't return to negotiations, which could be considered a war crime.
0: Ukraine and the European Union have agreed to establish joint projects to scale up the production of drones. Ukraine has developed a highly sophisticated industry to fight the Russian invasion and has sold its expertise to 9 countries, including the Gulf states. Speaking in Kyiv, the European Commission President Ursula von der Leyen said the deal would combine Ukraine's ingenuity with European industrial capacity.
2: Europe has so much to learn from you about the ingenuity of your defense industry, about the speed with which innovation moves from the front line to production, about your ability under the most difficult circumstances to adapt, innovate, and build the capabilities that modern warfare demands.
0: Argentina's vice president has stoked tension ahead of the World Cup semi-final with England by directly linking the match to the Falklands War of the 1980s. On social media, Victoria Villarreal branded the English pirates and usurpers. Her message contradicts the position of Argentina's coach, Lionel Scaloni, who says it's just a football match and should not be mixed up with sad events of the past. The US authorities have increased security ahead of the game in Atlanta because of the historic tensions. Vietnamese police investigating an international diamond smuggling network have raided more than 20 businesses and charged 3 shop owners in Ho Chi Minh City. They're suspected of illegal activities worth nearly $11 million, Anna Pissarro reports.
3: The charging of 3 shop owners is part of an expanded probe into a network allegedly operated by Indian nationals from Hong Kong. Investigators said the suspects used social media platforms to contact Indian suppliers, arrange purchases and smuggle diamonds into Vietnam for resale at lower prices. Earlier this month, police arrested the former head of the gem certification company Pien Jade Laboratory, a subsidiary of Vietnam's leading Phu Nha Jewelry. In a statement, PNJ acknowledged the investigation, but said any offences were down to individual liability.
0: World News from the BBC. Tensions have escalated in Pakistan-administered Kashmir as security forces attempt to stop protesters marching on the main city of Muzaffarabad to demand more political representation. More than 4,000 security personnel have been deployed to prevent further violence after 10 people were killed on Tuesday. Australia's government has announced wide-ranging proposals to make the burgeoning AI sector more accountable to artists and to lessen the impact of data centres. The Prime Minister, Anthony Albanese, said legislation would be introduced to prevent AI firms from exploiting Australian books, art and music without the consent of the artists who created it. He also detailed curbs on resource-hungry data centres. A court in Kenya has dismissed a petition from the country's Rastafarian community to legalise cannabis for religious use. They argued marijuana formed a central part of Rastafarian worship. Akisa Wandera reports from Nairobi.
4: The Rastafari Society of Kenya argued in court it was not seeking to legalize cannabis for everyone, but wanted a limited religious exemption allowing Rastafarians to grow, possess and use the drug privately during worship without fear of arrest. But the government held that creating such an exemption would undermine Kenya's anti-drug laws, making them harder to enforce and posing a public health risk. Justice Bahati Mwamuye, in his ruling, said the Rastafarians had failed to prove that cannabis is an essential practice of their faith and that Kenya's ban on the drug is a justified limit on constitutional rights.
0: There's evidence that the boom in electric vehicles in China is helping insulate the country from the rise in petrol prices brought about by the war in the Gulf. China consumed 10% less petrol in May than a year earlier, owing to growing EV sales and greater use of electric ride-sharing services. One analyst with JP Morgan said the conflict may have accelerated behavioural changes already underway, leaving China structurally less dependent on oil. BBC News.
5: You're listening to the newsroom from the BBC World Service with Oliver Conway. Aren't the US and Iran getting closer to a resumption of all-out war as they battle for control of the Strait of Hormuz? The American military says it's launched another wave of daytime strikes,

0: after a fourth night of attacks. The Iranian Revolutionary Guard Corps said it had targeted American military sites in Bahrain, Kuwait and Jordan. Media tally suggests 35 people have been killed in Iran in the past week. The US says Iran has attacked seven ships, leaving nearly a dozen crew dead, injured or missing. At the same time, the two nations have stepped up their rhetoric. President Trump threatened to hit Iran's bridges and power plants next week, while Iran says it could cut off other oil and gas export routes beyond the Strait of Hormuz. So what happens now? Hossam Zaki is a veteran Arab diplomat.
1: We often condemn the Iranians, rightly so. But we also need to understand where the U.S. is going with all of this. It is understood that the U.S. does not want to have the Iranians dictate any terms, not related to the Strait of Hormuz, but also not related to the region in general.
0: But Kirsten Fontenrose, a Gulf expert in the first Trump administration, says the memorandum of understanding between the two countries is not yet dead.
2: You've seen rhetoric about this is over, or the deputy foreign minister of Iran said yesterday that we hold ourselves to no commitments on the MOU, but they have not formally exited, and neither has the U.S. And you also see the mediating countries really active. They've been meeting in Muscat, they've been talking to both sides, so the mediation is still alive.
0: Well, I asked our chief international correspondent, Lise Doucette, what to make of Iran's threat to shut other export corridors to the U.S. and its allies.
3: It would mean the other choke point close by in the Red Sea, Bab el-Mandeb, and the world has seen that before when one of Iran's allies in the region, the Houthis of Yemen, also disrupted commercial traffic through that vital waterway. That went on for many, many months, and that threat has been hanging over this war, where the focus is the other choke point, the Strait of Hormuz, for many months. But the Houthis have been reluctant to get drawn into this war. They suffered significant military damage during the last one. And in some ways, Iran seemed to want to keep them for the moment when they would have to escalate. And I should emphasize that Iran's relationship with the Houthis is not the same as it is with Hezbollah in Lebanon. The relationship between Iran, in particular the Islamic Revolutionary Guard Corps, and Hezbollah goes right back to its creation in 1982. The ties between the Houthis and Iran are very close. Iran has provided them with absolutely critical training and equipment, but the Houthis also have their own agency.
0: President Trump has also threatened to destroy Iran's bridges and power plants before in comments that were widely condemned at the time. Might he do it this time?
3: He has used this phrase many times, to destroy every last bridge, every last power plant. This, of course, is a potential war crime. A similar kind of phrasing has been used by Israel before. Both of them have talked about bombing Iran back to the Stone Ages. Israel, particularly Prime Minister Netanyahu, would like to have another military go. And there is an argument in some circles that you have to go in and you have to really, really make Iran suffer. But the question is whether even that would make Iran capitulate. And it's whether or not President Trump has the stomach to engage in that kind of a war. He is months away from the absolutely crucial November midterm elections. He knows the war is not popular, even among his supporters. He knows that oil prices go up every time there is this kinetic activity in the Strait of Hormuz. It's just that he doesn't have any good options.
0: Yeah, very hard to see a way out of this. Might we just see this sort of low-level attacks continuing without the two sides resorting to all-out war?
3: A whole new lexicon has developed with this war. A ceasefire became lesser fire. A memorandum of understanding became a memorandum of misunderstanding signed last month, which has a paragraph which has allowed Iran and the United States to read whatever they want into it concerning the future management of the Strait of Hormuz. The best solution will lie in regional management of that strait. But what they need most of all, both sides, is an off-ramp.
0: Our chief international correspondent, Lise Doucette. And in the past few minutes, the US military has said that it has completed its latest 90-minute wave of strikes on Iran. Tensions are escalating in Pakistani-administered Kashmir as security forces try to stop protesters marching on the main city of Muzaffarabad to demand more political representation. More than 4,000 personnel have been deployed.

0: after clashes left 10 people dead, including 2 police officers, as our global affairs correspondent Anbarasan Etirajan explained.
1: This is a region controlled by Pakistan. About 4.5 million people live here in the Kashmir region. Now, various civil society groups have been protesting for weeks, asking for reforms in the regional legislative assembly, for the regional assembly, saying 12 seats allocated for those who migrated from the Indian side, and they should not be given to them because these people live outside the Kashmir region in other parts of Pakistan, and it gives them overwhelming influence in the affairs of the running of the legislative assembly and also being exploited by the mainstream Pakistan political party. So the region is scheduled to go for elections end of the month. So they want more local representation. Basically, they want reforms to the legislative assembly. They can be better represented. But this is now become a big political issue. All these groups are operating under the name of Joint Awami Action Committee, and this group was banned by the Pakistani government in June, and more than 25 people have been killed in the violence, and the latest round was last evening. As we speak now, thousands of people are gathering near the town of Ravalkot in Kashmir. They want to conduct a march towards the regional capital of Muzaffarabad, and there is a tense situation. More than 4,000 police officers and paramilitary soldiers have been deployed there.
0: Yeah, so what happens next? Can the tensions be reduced?
1: Now, the supporters or the protesters, they are saying that they cannot withdraw this agitation. They are conducting this blockade. Now, that has resulted in a shortage of food and medicine in that particular region. But the government says, they are quoting a court order which says that these changes to the assembly composition cannot be done without a constitutional amendment. That was the court's decision. But what it shows, the continuing security issues being faced by Pakistan. On the one side, they have, on the northwestern side, you have Islamist militants targeting Pakistani security forces. On Balochistan, in the southwestern province, where there is an insurgency going on with separatist Baloch rebels attacking Pakistani forces. And now, this is another protest. It is a huge headache for Pakistani officials, and they are trying to stop these people from marching towards the Muzaffarabad city.
0: Anbarasan Etirajan, our global affairs reporter. England and Argentina have a bitter footballing rivalry, made worse by the 1982 Falklands War, which left more than 900 people dead. The Argentine manager, Lionel Scaloni, has sought to take politics out of the game, saying it's no more than a football match, talking about their semi-final tonight. But locker room videos showed his players chanting they would win for Las Malvinas, the Argentine name for the Falklands, as well as for Diego Maradona and Lionel Messi in probably his last World Cup. The England boss, Thomas Tuchel, is expecting an improvement from his side after what he called a sloppy performance in the quarter-final. So, ahead of the semi, how are fans feeling? Franco is from Argentina and Kit is an England supporter.
2: I think we'll bring it home, to be honest. I think it'll be a hard start, but as long as we get Bellingham on the ball, that's all that matters.
3: I think it's going to be a pretty fun match. We have some history behind us. It feels for a lot of Argentinians like a new opportunity to get some kind of revenge, let's say, because of what we all know. But I think overall it's going to be a fun match, interesting to see some really good players on both sides. I think also Messi didn't ever play against England, so that's also going to be interesting to watch.
0: The winners will face Spain in Sunday's final after their 2-0 victory over France in the first semi-final last night. Well, let's talk to our senior sports journalist, Adam Wild. Adam, games between England and Argentina have been fraught with drama and controversy. Can we expect the same again today?
4: Yeah, indeed. There's never a dull game between these two, is there, Oliver? It seems, you know, you'd struggle to find a more intense, more storied rivalry anywhere in international football. The history between the two nations on, and as you mentioned there, off the field is really unlike any other in the global game. You mentioned, of course, there the Falklands conflict and the ongoing bitterness over that. But even before that, the rivalry on the pitch was just incredibly fierce. They played each other in the quarterfinals in 1966, the year England, of course, last won it. Incredibly rancorous, notorious match with lots of bad blood between the sides. And then that infamous game in 86, the game between the two countries just 4 years after the Falklands conflict, arguably one of the most iconic games World Cup history has ever seen. The great Diego Maradona infamously handling the ball into the net, the hand of God, as he'd later refer to it. And then Maradona's second, one of the greatest goals ever scored. And then in France, 98, the countries meeting again. Michael Owen's wonder goal, David Beckham sent off, Argentina winning on penalties. And then again in 2002, the whole story of David Beckham's redemption arc, having been vilified 4 years earlier, now the captain and scoring the winner. So just incredible, iconic moments between the two. And it's against that backdrop, all that history, all that bitterness and rivalry that we look forward to this one later.
0: Yeah, both sides have struggled so far during the tournament, but somehow come through. Who do you think will win tonight?
4: Yeah, I think that's exactly the key point. You heard there the Argentina fan mentioning Lionel Messi. He is always the key man, 39 years old now. There were plenty, I have to say, who had a few doubts before the tournament started about his ability to still perform at the highest level, but those doubts really long since forgotten now. He is, I think, for many of us, as close to a genius on the football pitch as we've ever seen. England, though, of course, have Jude Bellingham, arguably the player of the tournament so far. And as you say, in many ways, Argentina's World Cup is quite similar to that of England's, where at times performances haven't been as good as some would expect. Other times they've been brilliant, but throughout have managed to really grind out those results, haven't they? Argentina's wins over Egypt, Cape Verde, and England's wins over Mexico and Norway still fresh in the mind. These are potentially very evenly matched sides, so it is really, really tough to call. I wouldn't be at all surprised if it went the distance, even to the dreaded penalties, as it did in 98. But then, as we saw last night from France, that form can go out of the window on these biggest occasions. So I guess, Oliver, it sounds like I'm sitting on the fence. It's because I am.
0: Yeah, I mean, you mentioned last night, whoever wins today's game will struggle to get past Spain, won't they?
4: Yeah, they were absolutely terrific yesterday, weren't they? A wonderful team performance when plenty of people were not giving them much of a chance against a brilliant French side. So having seen off France, then they are there in the final on merit, and their side packed with wonderful, exciting and proven talent. Remember, they are the reigning European champions, of course. So if they replicate that performance in the final, I think it'll be very hard for any side, be it England or Argentina, to get the better of them. But look, that won't be in the minds of those sides just yet. It's all about the match in Atlanta later. And whoever it is, I think it's set for a really exciting climax to what has been, you know, football-wise at least, a great tournament.
0: Adam, thank you. Adam Wilde, our senior sports journalist. This is the newsroom from the BBC World Service, still to come.
5: For those that don't know the venue, it's a really great way to promote these unique concert halls and really blend the sort of heritage with the technology. The concerts are still the primary aim of all of this technology, to make the whole experience even better.
0: A digital replica for music venues. First reminder of our main news. The US has launched another wave of strikes against targets in Iran. And tensions are high in Pakistani-administered Kashmir after 10 deaths in violence between protesters and security forces. An investigation earlier this year found that as many as 8,000 people from Latin America may be fighting for Russia in its war on Ukraine. Now, prosecutors in Bolivia are investigating reports that Bolivian citizens are being tricked into joining Russian forces. Our Global Affairs reporter Mimi Swaby told me more about the alleged trafficking operation.
6: So this investigation follows reports that individuals were lured abroad with false job advertisements. Now, the foreign ministry, Bolivia's foreign ministry, has activated assistance protocol after receiving reports from family members concerned about their loved ones. They believe that 16 Bolivian nationals are still fighting on the front lines in Russia. Now, this inquiry also comes after footage circulated online showing Bolivians in Russian military uniforms describing life on the front line. In one video, you can see a 29-year-old Bolivian describing what he has witnessed and what he's experiencing, again, on that front line. There are also lots of testimonies in place, with one mother from Santa Cruz saying that her son told her that they were made to sign a contract in Russian for a year before they lost contact in May. So lots of testimonies coming together, building evidence, and prosecutors in Bolivia putting it forward to Russia. However, the Russian embassy in Bolivia has denied any wrongdoing and any connection between its diplomatic mission and the alleged recruitment.
0: And is this different from people just going to act as mercenaries in other countries?
6: It is. It's very different. This is deceptive recruitment. It is a form of trafficking. So individuals are lured in with promises of well-paid jobs,

0: private security contracts, or possibly even getting residency in Europe. However, they find themselves in very different situations. In this case, on the front lines. It is not what they're signed up to. And like we heard from Testme, they could be forced to sign a contract. It could be in a language they don't understand. They might not know what exactly they're getting themselves into. But the key thing here is they are deceived. And they do not wish and do not know, in many cases, that they will end up fighting for, in this case, allegedly, Russia against Ukraine.
1: And is this happening in other Latin American countries as well?
0: It is. Latin America is reportedly one of the main regions where its citizens are being lured to fight in this war between Russia and Ukraine. And it's one of the newer ones. A report by the International Federation for Human Rights said that up to 27 foreign fighters may be fighting in the Russian army. Now, those include Peru, Cuba, Colombia, and now more recently Bolivia. Around 600 citizens in Peru, but nearly 10,000 Cubans, it's thought. So a lot of disparity between numbers, but yeah, an area which the Russians are seemingly trying to delve more into and recruit more heavily from.
1: Mimi Swaby. Now, the pen that arguably saved the Apollo 11 moon mission in 1969 is to be auctioned today in New York. It helped bring Neil Armstrong and Buzz Aldrin home after they became the first men to walk on the lunar surface. Richard Hamilton takes up the story.
2: This is the first moon landing in July 1969, when Neil Armstrong famously said, "That's one small step for man, one giant leap for mankind." And on that day, the 20th July, Neil Armstrong and Buzz Aldrin were collecting rock and dust samples from the surface of the moon for about 3 hours. And after that, they made their way back to the lunar module, which had landed with a large engine for its descent. And then it had a smaller engine for them to lift off and return to the moon's orbit. And as they were climbing back into this lunar module, Buzz Aldrin bumped into a circuit breaker with his backpack. And he bumped into this circuit breaker, which controls the engine of the lunar module, and broke the switch. So effectively, they were stranded on the moon, and it would have taken months for another crew to come and rescue them. But Buzz Aldrin had a felt-tip pen in his pocket, and at that moment, he made an instinctive and what many people would say is an inspired act of improvisation. Now, this pen last went up for auction with Sotheby's back in 2022, and Cassandra Hatton from Sotheby's explained the dilemma that Buzz Aldrin was facing.
3: Buzz is looking at the circuit breaker panel and he thinks, yeah, okay, maybe I could put my little finger in there, but I might get electrocuted. And maybe I'll take a little piece of metal, but maybe I'll blow out the entire circuit breaker panel and then we're really dead, right? And then he realizes he's got this pen in his pocket that has a plastic tip at the end. And by some kind of miracle, the diameter of that plastic tip was the same as the diameter of the switch, and it fit perfectly in that hole and armed the engine and saved their lives.
2: That was Cassandra Hatton. And the pen itself cost 69 cents. And the story behind the pen is that one of the astronauts had bought a felt-tip marker pen on his way to work. And then NASA found out that these pens actually worked when there's no gravity, which would enable astronauts to write in space. So NASA bought several hundred of these marker pens. And one article that I've found said it was one small writing instrument for man, one giant life-saving marker pen for Apollo.
1: Yeah, very good. But looking back, history would have been very different if Buzz Aldrin hadn't intervened.
2: Exactly. So the success of Apollo 11 demonstrated that America had won the space race and that US technological advances were superior to the Soviets. And the pen then got placed in the Smithsonian National Air and Space Museum. And after Apollo 11, there were a further six missions with crews, although, of course, Apollo 13 was aborted after an explosion. And then in April this year, we had the Artemis II mission, which completed a successful lunar flyby going around the far side of the moon. But if it wasn't for that pen, many historians of space would say that a lot of this would never have happened. And effectively, the astronauts might still be on the surface of the moon.
1: Richard Hamilton. Now, when booking tickets for a play or musical, you might have used one of those websites that helps identify the best

0: That's what Nimrod from the Enigma Variations by Elgar sounds like, played at the Halle St. Peter's in Manchester here in the UK. The venue is hoping to become the first in the country to create a digital replica of itself to benefit conductors, orchestras and concertgoers. Kath Russell is the venue's head of development.
1: We've been working very closely with our partners, Siemens. We're trying to create a really useful tool for conductors, for musicians, but also for concert halls to create really effective rehearsals so that you can listen to the music before you actually reach a concert hall if you're on tour or if you've not been to that concert hall before. And you can decide where you might place sections of the orchestra for the best possible sound. And that will save time and money on rehearsals. Our assistant conductor Ewan Shields was talking to me about how different that experience is if you're stood on the stage and also different parts of the stage for different members of the orchestra. So being able to understand what that sound would be like for people in different seats around a concert hall that you don't know. But we also are working with Siemens on how it also could create more access to certain concert halls, particularly working with our international partners on how you could experience a concert in different concert halls, but experience it as if you were sat there. And then, of course, Halle St. Peter's, it's a deconsecrated church that we've converted into this wonderful rehearsal space. So it's a beautiful place to sit and has a natural acoustic because it was originally a church. But for those that don't know the venue, it's a really great way to promote these unique concert halls and really blend the sort of heritage with the technology. And none of this is to stop you going to the concerts. The concerts are still the primary aim of all of this technology, to make the whole experience even better.
0: Kath Russell, head of development at Halle St. Peter's in Manchester. That brings us to our main world news once again. The United States says it's completed another wave of strikes against targets in Iran as the two nations struggle for control of the Strait of Hormuz. And the Argentine vice president has stoked tensions ahead of the World Cup semi-final with England by directly linking the match to the Falklands War. That's it for now from the newsroom.
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3: We'll be looking at Australia's plans to regulate the AI industry, including copyright protection and restrictions on data centres. Also, the actor Andy Serkis on his controversial reworking of George Orwell's Animal Farm.
2: That's followed by The Interview, joined by Kodak CEO Jim Continenza.
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6: 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This week, humanoid robots successfully perform a surgical procedure.
7: Humanoid robots will be integrated into the operating room in the near future in tasks that are assistive.
6: The inventor of the infinite scroll tells us his thoughts on social media. And how do you stop cargo ships pumping greenhouse gases into the air as they move our goods around the world? That's all to come after the latest world news.
8: BBC News with David Harper. The United States military says it has carried out a new range of strikes on Iran aimed at degrading Tehran's ability to attack commercial shipping in the Strait of Hormuz. Kuwait and Bahrain say they've intercepted fresh missiles and drones launched by Iran. Ukraine and the European Union have agreed to establish joint projects to scale up production of drones. The European Commission president said the deal would combine Ukraine's ingenuity with European industrial capacity. President Trump has insisted that vehicle stops by ICE immigration enforcement agents must continue, less than a day after his administration announced their suspension. Mr. Trump said they were one of the agency's most important tools, despite two fatal shootings within a week. Argentina's vice president has stoked tension.

0: ahead of the World Cup semi-final with England by directly linking the match to the Falklands War of the 1980s. It contradicts the position of Argentina's coach, who says it's just a football match. Security has been stepped up ahead of the game in Atlanta. Economic growth in China slowed sharply between the start of April and the end of June, as weak domestic demand and the impact of the Iran war on oil prices overshadowed strong exports. Official GDP growth in the second quarter was 4.3%. Security forces in Pakistan-administered Kashmir are trying to stop protesters marching on the main city of Muzaffarabad. The protesters are demanding greater political representation. Officials in northern Germany say that unexploded munitions are hampering efforts to tackle a blaze in a national park. Old munitions buried in the soil from an abandoned military training ground have forced emergency responders to keep at least 1,000 metres away. Japan's biggest frozen food maker has warned that a cyber attack could lead to shortages at branches of Kentucky Fried Chicken and a popular sushi chain. Nichirei said the attack had disrupted operations of several of its subsidiaries, including those making deliveries to its clients. BBC News.
1: Hello and welcome to Tech Life, the programme interested in technology making a difference to all our lives. I'm Shona McCallum. Today, we're stepping inside an operating theatre where the latest member of the surgical team isn't human. It raises a question that could one day face all of us. Would you let a humanoid robot perform your operation? I'll explain in a moment. And later, as I continue my look at the debate over smartphones, social media, and the growing number of restrictions aimed at children, I speak to the man who invented the infinite scroll.
2: Now it's something like 100,000 human lifetimes are wasted by infinite scroll every week.
1: And there might be a solution to a dirty problem at sea, retrofitting carbon capture technology to fossil fuel burning cargo ships.

0: Imagine lying on an operating table and looking up to see a humanoid robot preparing for surgery. Science fiction? Well, it might be closer than you think. We start today in the United States, where researchers say they've achieved a world first. They claim humanoid robots, the kind that look a bit like you and me, have successfully carried out two operations in a preclinical trial. Until now, surgical robots have tended to be big, expensive machines designed for one specific job. But humanoid robots with two arms, two legs and hands could make that technology much more flexible. In this case, the robots were remotely controlled by surgeons as they operated on a pig. The work is the result of a collaboration between medical and engineering teams at the University of California, San Diego. Professor Michael Yip from the university's Department of Electrical and Computer Engineering is one of the senior authors of a research paper which has just been published in Nature. I spoke to him from California and started by asking him exactly what they had achieved.
1: The humanoid robot, in this case, was brought in to basically act as a surrogate for a remote surgeon to do an operation that was a gallbladder resection, a very common general surgery application that happens millions of procedures all over the world every year.
2: And how did that happen?
1: So when we brought the humanoid robot into the operating room, we knew immediately that we had to solve a couple of challenges. First of all, unlike traditional surgical robots that are used today, that are designed with specialized instruments specific to that robot, we wanted to understand whether the humanoid robot could interact with existing surgical tools. That's really going to be the future, in my opinion, where we don't have to change the entire workflow of a hospital or an operating room, but we should have these robots be able to pick up tools and use ones that are the same ones that doctors would use in their own hands. So that was the first challenge, and that took several months to solve. And then the second challenge is, how do you make it all teleoperated, right? So how does a surgeon remotely kind of jump into the body of a humanoid robot, control its tools, and then perform a surgery live? So solving that pipeline also required some engineering effort.
2: And what does it take to get to the level of confidence in robotics then that you're clearly apt and able to do operation? Okay, a gallbladder operation might be seen as something that

0: done quite routinely, but by the same token, it's quite a leap of faith to do what you've done.
1: We demonstrated two gallbladder resections in a controlled setting, right? And in this setting, we had a lot of both engineering staff and surgical staff on hand to make sure that, everything progressed appropriately. When we look at kind of where does it go and how could it potentially actually eventually roll out into the real world, I think that there's a couple of challenges still ahead. Of course, there's the challenge of making sure that the robot, is robust enough to stand on its own without, engineers on standby. But the other challenge is that these robots are not designed initially to do surgery, right? And so we can look a little bit deeper at their design and kind of figure out, well, can we improve the precision that they're being used to do these surgical tasks with? And can we improve the latency and reduce the latency of remote operations? And furthermore, I think what's really exciting is could we actually improve the AI on these systems that one day they could not only be used in teleoperation mode, but they could be, part of a surgical team. So robots and humans working side by side, the robot as an assistant, handing back and forth tools, providing help, retracting tissues, suctioning blood, these kind of really small tasks, but really meaningful tasks that right now are a burden on a large surgical team.
0: And do you see that as the future of surgery?
1: I honestly do feel that this is a very big future for surgery. And the reason why is because today's healthcare foundation of medical devices and robotics is built on one robot for one type of procedure. And this is just ultimately not scalable because there are so many new procedures coming out and there's so many existing procedures. And you just cannot support million-dollar robots to do one type of procedure. But if you have a humanoid robot that gets good enough at performing different procedures, then it will effectively be able to cross the different types of operations and be used throughout the hospital.
0: So one of the things that is particularly interesting about this is the remote aspect of it. So you could have a humanoid robot performing an operation in a place like a country in Africa that doesn't have the expertise from thousands of miles away in another continent. Do you see that as something that will help healthcare across the world?
1: Right now, there are a lot of communities that are remote or have less resources that do not have adequate surgical care, right? And one of the challenges is really from a staffing issue. These communities cannot support the staff to stay there and perform, operations because either there's not enough operations to be performed on, but also that there's not just enough, financial resources to support staff like that. So having a robot that is there on standby that somebody can jump into and provide immediate surgical care when it's needed is a really big motivation for what we're doing. And in fact, we've already been working for several years on remote surgery and looking at the use of AI to alleviate the challenges of long distance surgery, the latency that can arise from that, and making sure that we can perform procedures safely.
0: And how do you see the medical community being receptive to this type of thing? Obviously, you're from the computer engineering background and your enthusiasm is palpable, but has that dialogue been a challenge at all?
1: Yeah, so having worked in this field for almost 20 years now, it's been very interesting to see the shift of how the healthcare professional community has responded from skepticism to excitement and just like asking for like, what's next? Can we kind of leverage this in these scenarios? But the second thing is that as a lot of developed nations and a lot of nations in general have a massive shortage of doctors, nurses, surgeons, and so on and so forth. This is a labor shortage issue, right? And humanoid robots as a technology not only can bridge this through remote operations, but then eventually could bridge this through autonomous behaviors.
0: Yeah, because at the moment, obviously, there's still a human in the loop. How far are we really from having autonomous AI-controlled humanoid robots performing operations?
1: Yeah, I think that there's going to be a stage progression. I'm actually pretty bullish on the idea that humanoid robots or human-like android robots will be integrated into the operating room in the near future in tasks that are assistive. So what I mean by that is that they may not be the ones

0: It was all for him. Is there the same sense this time around now that they are defending champions?
1: Well, it is extraordinary, isn't it? This will be his 205th game for Argentina and the first against England. I think the mood in Argentina for a long time post-Qatar was it was of an extended lap of honour. And the idea was a celebration not only of being world champions, but maybe even more of kind of rolling out the red carpets and giving a dignified exit for Lionel Messi. And I think they came into that World Cup in almost lap of honour mode. They had a very easy group phase. They coasted through that. And they were coasting through their first knockout game against Cape Verde until suddenly they weren't. And then suddenly they had to kick themselves out of exhibition game mode and rediscover the competitive spirit that they needed to win in Qatar after, you'll remember, losing the first game to Saudi Arabia. And every match after that had the air of a final. The bad news for England, I think, is in the course of that Cape Verde game, this team has recovered its competitive spirit. And it's that has enabled Argentina to get through three knockout rounds where every time they had their backs to the wall.
0: What or who do Argentina fear from this England side, do you think?
1: Oh, that's a very easy one, because the question was put to Lionel Scaloni, Argentina's coach, in the pre-match press conference yesterday. And the answer is obvious. Harry Kane and Jude Bellingham, both of them, seen as world-class players, and he said his team will have to work very hard to neutralise their talents.
0: Give us an overview of the feeling, of the mood in South America. The optimism, or perhaps that's confidence, is usually universal, isn't it, amongst South American football fans. But as you say, after being taken to extra time by Cape Verde, being 2-0 down against Egypt, and certainly flattering to deceive against Switzerland, the Argentine fans must know this is by far their toughest test yet, but are they still confident that they can make their way to another final to defend their title on Sunday?
1: Well, remember, this team hasn't only won the World Cup. Either side of the World Cup, it's won two versions of the Copa America. So it's a little bit like that great Spain team of 15 years ago that won three consecutive tournaments. So far, they have always found a way to win. And this goes quite deep into the Argentine psyche, the idea of having to suffer, of having to dig deep. So there is confidence in this team's ability to dig its way out of trouble, but there also is trepidation, because they've faced very, very few European sides since Qatar. Only Iceland in a warm-up game, a quite poor Austria side in the group phase, and now Switzerland, when it looked as if, until the red card for Embolo, the Swiss centre-forward, it looked as if Switzerland were the most likely winners of that one. Now, England would seem to have plenty more firepower than the Swiss. So, mixed in with the confidence and the belief in the resilience of this team and the genius of Lionel Messi, there is also considerable trepidation about the firepower that England can put out against them.
0: All right. Our thanks, as ever, to the South American football expert, Tim Vickery, there joining us on Sport Today. Now it is time to listen to our latest edition of More Than the Score, the podcast from BBC Sport. And appropriately, the latest edition looks back at Tuesday's brilliant win for Spain in the first World Cup semi-final over the pre-tournament favourites, France. So let's hear now what the Spanish football journalist Ernest Macia told the show's presenter Lee James and our football reporter John Bennett about Spain's chances of winning the World Cup this year. Following that dominant performance over the French, Lee began asking Ernest how Spain's current midfield compares to that of the 2010 World Cup winning team, which included the great Barcelona duo of Xavi and Andreas Iniesta.
2: I think the midfield can be comparable, even if it's different, because when you have Xavi and Iniesta, you can say Pedri, you can say Rodri, they can equal in power, in capacity, in talent. But, I mean, these are different squads, and precisely this national team lacks goal. And however, they manage to allow other players to be protagonists, scoring from any angle, from midfield, from a false nine. And as they don't receive goals, because Spain has only received one goal in this World Cup, well, anything they do ahead...

0: turns out to be crucial, turns out to be key. And this is what happens with this team. It's very difficult to score a goal against Spain.
1: I'm delighted for Rodri as well, because he had that serious knee injury. People were questioning, will he ever be able to get back to where he was? It took a while, didn't it? We saw flashes, we saw signs that we were getting back towards the old Rodri in the Premier League last season. He is certainly back to his best. That was a Ballon d'Or type performance from Rodri.
2: Let me also talk about Mikel Azabal as well. Scored his fifth goal of the World Cup in that first semi-final, Ernest. So more than any other Spain player. Great composure from the penalty spot. Now, he's not an icon. He's not on all the posters. He's not maybe someone that we talk about enough. Maybe that is the way he likes it, though. But he is certainly up there, isn't he, as one of the greats with the performances he's been putting in.
0: Yeah, indeed. I think the main strong point of this national team is that this is an example, the one that you mentioned, that this is a real team, that any normal player, you don't have to be David Villa, comparing the Spain of the last World Cup. You don't have to be Lamine Yamal, Pedri or Gavi. Any player, Pedro Porro, even played a fantastic game and was crucial and key. We have also to say that the national team's competition is not the same that the club competition, in which everything is very well adjusted. Here, there's more room, more space for normal teams, normal with talent, to beat France, who for me was clearly the main favorite of this, for the talent, for the physicality. There was no deny that they were supposed to lift up the trophy at the end. But Spain, being a bit less talented, just a little bit, they showed their superiority because they worked as a team. And any player, Oyarzabal, I mean, he's possibly not the best center forward in the world, but for Spain, he does the job. He does the job very well.
2: It works, doesn't it, within that system that Spain have. Let me ask you both then. John, first of all, does this semi-final we saw, Spain's victory over France, prove that it is attack for show, but it's the defence that wins you titles?
1: It's midfield that wins you titles. It's midfield. And that was where the control came.
2: Only one goal conceded. And,
1: yeah,
2: on the
1: you're
2: way
1: right.
2: To
1: Only
2: final.
1: One goal conceded. But is that down to the back four? Is that down to the goalkeeper? Or is that down to the control in midfield? Word for Unai Simón, though, because there were doubts about him pre-tournament. Not doubts about his goalkeeping ability, but doubts about whether he should be the number one, because, of course, David Raya had such a great season in the Premier League with Arsenal. But there was one slight opportunity for Kylian Mbappe in that first half when Kylian Mbappe looked as though he was running through and Unai Simón came out and cleared the ball. And that was a big moment in the game. So a word for the goalkeeper, who hasn't been getting a lot of praise despite all those clean sheets.
2: What do you think then, Ernest? It's the defence and midfield that wins you titles.
0: Yeah, well, basically because Spain and Barcelona, they defend from the midfield, from the controlling the game, avoiding risks. When they lose the ball in the midfield is when the problems come. But I think this national team with Rodri, who is, I agree, an MVP, Pedri, if he plays the final, Dani Olmo, who played fantastically well, they defend with the ball in their feet. They defend positionally. They do very well. And then, of course, Spain has a correct defensive line, and there's no deny that they are good from this perspective, not taking as many risks as Barcelona or talented teams like France, Real Madrid take normally. So they are a perfect balance for this competition. Possibly they can be one of the top three teams, maybe not the best, but they can win easily this World Cup if everything goes the way it went tonight.
3: Well, time will tell. It's just a few hours to go until we find out who will face Spain in the biggest football match in the world this Sunday, the World Cup final in New York. And just to say, you can hear more of that latest episode of More Than the Score right now. Just download it from wherever you usually get your BBC podcasts. Finally, before we leave you today, let's just break away from the Football World Cup for a moment to talk golf, because the world's best players are fine-tuning their game ahead of the Open, which begins on Thursday. One of golf's four majors in the men's tournament, the 154th edition of the Championship, starts on Thursday and will be played at Royal Birkdale on the northwest coast of England. Now, hot, dry weather is expected to provide an unusual challenge for a links course over the next few days. Our golf correspondent Ian Carter

0: will be covering it. Ian, then tell us, how are we expecting this course at Birkdale to play?
1: Hello, Mike. Yes, it's exactly as you would want a Lynx golf course to play. But as you say, it's unusual that it will be as extreme as we're going to face it. The fairways are absolutely rock hard. They are a tinge of beige rather than green. The greens are very, very firm as well. Firm and fast is what we're expecting. And for the world's top players, that means that because of the distances they hit the ball, the fairways will play narrower. They will be less certain with the spins and the reactions that the ball has coming from shots that are hit out of the rough. And so it's going to be a real traditional golfing test for the world's best players.
0: And the conditions, I know, have come up, haven't they, in your conversations with the top players in the build-up to the opening round tomorrow?
1: Yes, because they're all trying to work out what is the best strategy. Do you boom it towards the green and shorten the approach shots, or do you play strategically, lay back and give yourself those longer shots in? So the defending champion is Scottie Scheffler, and I asked him what he's expecting from the elements.
2: Yeah, there is some extreme conditions. The wind direction is going to change as the tournament starts. So the wind we're playing it in now, it'll change pretty significantly by the time the tournament starts. But overall, you know, to be able to get some extra rest going into a major championship is never the worst thing. But I really hate missing cuts too.
3: Yeah. And how much fun is this very fast, firm, fiery golf course?
2: Yeah, very interesting. A lot of thinking. You know, you're going to get some weird bounces, some weird stuff's going to happen, but a lot of thinking off the tee going into the greens, and it's been a lot of fun to prepare for so far.
0: So that is the defending champion Scottie Scheffler's view. What about the European perspective, Ian, and the double Masters champion Rory McIlroy? I mean, he arrives at every major tournament these days, doesn't he, in a seemingly very relaxed mood. Is that how you've found him this week?
1: A little bit. I mean, he hesitates to say that he's too relaxed. He says he's not freewheeling, but he does feel that burden that had stalked him, if you like, for more than a decade as he tried to add to his fourth major title. That's been removed by the two victories that he's enjoyed at the Masters. He'd dearly love to add a second open title to his resume. I've found him very bouncy, very quietly confident, I would say, and he's been telling me how he prepares for the challenge of Seaside Lynx Golf.
4: It's been nice the last few years to play the Scottish Open and then, you know, feel like you get back into a little bit of Lynx Golf. But yeah, you turn up to an Open, especially an Open like this week that, you know, the weather's been amazing, the course is sort of baked out and burnt already and sun's shining. It feels, yeah, I can't, St. Andrews maybe in 22 there was a little bit of this, but it wasn't quite this sort of weather, and the look of the golf course wasn't quite like this. But it's an amazing week. It's obviously a week we all look forward to, and I think especially this year coming back to Birkdale, it's been such a great venue for the Open and had so many great winners. I'm obviously excited for any Open championship, but you know, this one feel especially, you know, the last couple of years coming back here, you know, after winning the Masters, I don't feel the pressure or the burden to really, you know, I not that I can freewheel, but at the same time, you know, I feel like there's a touch less pressure going in, you know, knowing that you've already got one of the majors of the year.
0: That is Rory McIlroy. Always great to hear from him on Sport Today. Wonder how he will fare at the Open, which, as we say, gets underway tomorrow at Royal Birkdale. Speaking of huge sporting events about to get underway, I have just noticed that the national anthems have rung out in Atlanta, England and Argentina. The Argentina players, in particular, a very rousing rendition of their anthem. We will see what that develops into on the pitch. The second World Cup semi-final is about to kick off. Follow it, if you can, on the BBC Sport website. All the reaction tomorrow on Sport Today. But for now, thanks for listening.
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3: We hear about fears of a resurgence in HIV in Niger after a ban on same-sex acts forces the closure of some HIV prevention programs. And could the smell of dark chocolate really help you push weights more easily?
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4: The great thing about science fiction novels is that they can take you anywhere, which is very handy if you're trying to get people to think about climate change.
5: Kim Stanley Robinson is one of the most acclaimed sci-fi authors alive. His work often uses global warming and climate politics as a theme. He's even spoken at the United Nations Climate Conference.
6: It should not be a solitary daydream of a writer sitting in his garden imagining there could be a better world.
4: Scientists and politicians have even come to him for his ideas.
5: We're asking him how science fiction can help us fight climate change.
7: If we do smart things right now, we can take care of our descendants by our decisions that we make right now and make their life much less difficult.
4: Answers on the climate question with me, Greer Jackson.
5: And me, Jordan Dunbar, after the BBC World Service News.
8: News with Govinda Gill. Iran's top negotiator with the US has said Iran's national security depends on Tehran maintaining its control of the Strait of Hormuz. Mohammed Bagir Ghalibaf said that negotiation along with war was part of Iran's strategy of resistance as it engages in what he called an existential war. US Central Command has said it carried out a further wave of attacks against Iran's coastal defence system in its bid to wrest control of the key waterway. Sebastian Usher reports.
9: On the fifth day of escalating conflict over the Strait of Hormuz, one of Iran's most powerful figures has insisted that choosing between negotiation and war would be a strategic error. Perhaps with an eye on hardliners in Iran, Mohammed Bagir Ghalibaf said that negotiation did not mean compromise and that Iran's approach must be realistic and long-term. The Iranians haven't said that they have rejected talks, although this is what President Trump has been implying. But with both sides focused on the struggle over the Strait of Hormuz, neither seems ready to advance the diplomatic process as the clock continues to tick down on the nominal 60-day ceasefire.
8: The second semi-final of the Football World Cup is getting underway in Atlanta, where Argentina are taking on England. The winner will face Spain in Sunday's final, and Argentina are favourites to progress. Here's our reporter, Mimi Swaby.
10: There has been a lot of tensions, and the US has increased their security ahead of this match because of off and on pitch tensions and emotions between Argentina and England. But looking at some of the Argentinian headlines on the media saying this match will define a generation. Messi has waited 21 years for this match. Just a reminder that last time England and Argentina met on the international stage, Messi couldn't play. He had been suspended, so he watched from the bench. So many are really looking forward to him take on the three lions.
8: The French National Assembly has voted to establish the right to assisted dying under strict conditions. It follows years of debate. James Waterhouse reports from Paris.
11: The law will give an adult the right to an assisted death under strict conditions. They would have to have an incurable condition and be suffering from physical pain. The individual must consider that pain unbearable and it must be unresponsive to treatment. They must also be able to express themselves in a free and informed way. A doctor will be responsible for their eligibility and the person can pull out at any point.
8: President Volodymyr Zelensky has said Ukraine could double its output of military drones to 20 million a year after agreeing a partnership with the EU. The European Commission President Ursula von der Leyen said the deal would use European industrial capacity to mass produce the technology that has allowed Ukraine to combat the Russian invasion. World news from the BBC. The Ukrainian Defence Minister, Mykhailo Fedorov, has announced his resignation. The 35-year-old had only been in office since January and had previously been a Deputy Prime Minister and the Minister for Digital Transformation. Correspondents say he had sought to transform the Ukrainian army in a more efficient force, but he had a few allies.

0: is among the military top brass or in the Ukrainian parliament. A new report suggests global perceptions of China are now more favourable than those of the United States. The Pew Research Center asked tens of thousands of people in 36 countries to name their most important ally and which country posed the greatest threat. Stephen McDonnell has the details.
1: According to its report, global perceptions of the United States have continued to decline during Donald Trump's second term in office. At the same time, China has now surpassed America in terms of favourable views in most of these countries, with more people saying they have confidence in Xi Jinping to do the right thing than President Trump. In most of these countries, this has been a recent reversal, the report said. While the US still scores better for freedom, the gap on this front has shrunk considerably. And in every country, the US was seen as more likely to interfere in the domestic affairs of other nations than China was.
0: The US Defense Secretary Pete Hegseth has announced that testosterone deficiency screening will be offered to soldiers who are 30 and older. In a video posted on social media, Mr. Hegseth said the program was aimed at ensuring that the military had what he called the right testosterone levels to operate at their absolute best. Mountain guides have suspended work on the Italian side of Mont Blanc because the glacier leading to Western Europe's highest peak is being destabilised by heat waves. The head of one guide association said the glacier was full of crevices. That's the latest BBC News.
2: The great thing about science fiction novels is they can take you anywhere. Which is really handy if you're trying to get people to think about the future and climate change, because you can make anything happen, good or bad.
3: You're a big fan of science fiction, aren't you, Jordan Dunbar? Personally, I'm more of a historical fiction girl myself, but I can see why Tudor murder mysteries might not work on the climate question.
2: That's why, Greta Jackson, I've got a treat for you, because I've managed to interview not just any old science fiction author, but one of the most acclaimed living science fiction authors around, Kim Stanley Robinson.
3: Oh, I'm embarrassed to say I don't know who that is.
2: No embarrassment needed. I knew that because you're in the lovely literary past, he's very much in the future, and it's good because I can then recruit you to the club. Can I give you the sell?
3: Yes, do.
2: Okay. He's an author beloved by scientists and readers for his attention to scientific detail. He's sold millions of books worldwide in numerous languages. Global leaders and climate scientists come to him to chat over ideas.
3: Oh, wow.
2: Pretty good, right? He's also won all three of the biggest science fiction awards, and former US President Barack Obama had him on his must-read list.
3: Okay, so I really feel like I've been living under a rock for the last decade.
2: Or a meteor.
3: Yes, very good, Jordan. So before we get to this interview you've done with Kim Stanley Robinson, so I can just focus my mind, what is our climate question this week?
2: This week, from the BBC World Service, I'm asking, how can science fiction help us fight climate change? With Kim Stanley Robinson.
3: Right, Jordan, you said that Kim Stanley Robinson has written about climate change in his books?
2: Yes, it appears in many of his books, but the way he's tackled it has changed a lot. So in his most recent book, Ministry for the Future, the world's dealing with a catastrophic heatwave, and everyone has to come together to try and finally deal with global warming. So they set up this international group to argue for the rights of future generations. But it's also got murder, sex, mystery, and love. It's really got it all.
4: Listen, she said to Vadim, maybe you're right. Maybe there is no such thing as justice in the sense of some kind of real reparation of a wrong. No eye for an eye, no matter what. Especially historical justice or climate justice, but over the long haul, in some rough sense, that's what we have to try for. That's what our ministry is about.
2: That's the book that got Kim invited to COP26 in Glasgow by none other than Cristina Figueres, the UN climate boss at the time. She and the UK organiser Nigel Topping read the book, rang Kim Stanley Robinson up and asked him to come along. I'm pretty sure he's one of the first authors to ever

0: speak at the world's biggest climate conference.
1: I want to say first a big thank you to the previous panel. I am a utopian science fiction writer, and I've been doing it for over 30 years, and it has seemed a lonely task at times because...
2: What did he make of COP then? Because it's a pretty big circus, isn't it?
0: Yeah, well, he didn't waste any time while he was there.
3: I wanted to learn and see what it was like. So I went in ignorance, but I was truly interested. I did 38 events in the 12 days of the meeting. So I went right into the negotiation sessions to observe. So I was in the inner sanctum of people really hammering out the agreement. And every year they have promised themselves to write a new version of the agreement that is more rigorous, to set the bar higher and higher. But at the same time, every nation has to sign off on every year's agreement, every word of it. The words had weight. So as a writer, I couldn't help but be fascinated and really love that process.
2: Oh, of course he loves it. Someone who loves words has got to love a text agreement, hey? I mean, most people I've spoken to find it cumbersome. Maybe that's a polite way of putting it.
0: I can't imagine many of the lawyers and negotiators that were up for like 48 hours with no sleep arguing over full stops were as happy as he was. But at least one person was happy there, you know?
2: Yeah, indeed. So how did he become so big in the world of science fiction and at some of the world's biggest climate conferences, COP?
0: I'm glad you asked. Kim Stanley Robinson's novels are always incredibly detailed in terms of politics and science, and that's one of the reasons he stands out in the genre. One of my favourite series of his is the Mars Trilogy. It's about the first 100 super scientists who've been sent to colonise Mars.
4: 1-0.
5: We are the consciousness of the universe. And our job is to spread that around, to go look at things, to live everywhere we can. It's too dangerous to keep the consciousness of the universe on only one planet. It could be wiped out.
0: They fall in love with the planet, but then back on Earth, they realize that they can get rich by mining precious minerals on Mars. And it's the relationship between Earth and Mars is really interesting, because Earth is suffering from massive climate change and instability. And so the people on Earth see Mars as an escape plan, and they want to spend trillions to make it more livable.
5: Changing it won't destroy it. Reading its past might get harder, but the beauty of it won't go away. If there are lakes or forests or glaciers, how does that diminish Mars's beauty? I don't think it does. I think it only enhances it. It adds life. Adds life.
3: I want to defend the Mars Trilogy as a good novel, but as things have worked out in the years since I wrote it, it turns out it's not a good plan. The surface of Mars is quite poisonous. I did not know that when I wrote my book. No one did. So humans on Mars have an extra problem. Along with cosmic rays and poisonous air and everything else, we'd be on a poisonous planet. It's too bad. I still like that novel as a novel. But meanwhile, climate change and the various other land use problems, what people call the polycrisis, in that several different problems are hitting us at once, but climate change is a big driver and accelerator of all of these problems. That has taken over as a civilization's next project. And in that project, Mars is useless.
0: I read the Mars Trilogy again quite recently, and I thought it was a great exercise in hypocrisy, because so much of it's about the amount of science and money that they put into making Mars livable. But at the same time, all these companies and governments could be putting that same money into solving Earth's problems. So the Mars Trilogy actually made me think more about Earth and how delicate it is.
3: Mars is just a small-scale mirror of problems on Earth, exaggerated in some senses, miniaturized in others. But even in the Mars Trilogy, Earth is the main story. They go back to Green Earth in the novel Blue Mars, and they see what's happened with a radically raised sea level rise and how troubled Earth is, but also how fertile, how livable, how humane it is. And the Martians are astonished to see a place as rich as

0: being mistreated and disregarded in ways that they can't possibly get away with on Mars itself, which is still cold, dry, dangerous.
1: As the sea level rose, every street became a canal, every skyscraper an island. For the residents of one apartment building in Madison Square, however, New York in the year 2140 is far from a drowned city.
2: The first novel I came across of your work was New York 2140. And it was such an interesting setting. It sees New York flooded. It's become a new super Venice, with its citizens sometimes surviving, but also sometimes thriving. It's not dystopian. Is that important to you, to not go down that really depressing, you know, when you have climate change, you have no hope?
0: I look at New York 2140 with great affection, but it also is a little alarming. In the novel itself, it refers to the bad years. But then what happens next? People will still be alive. Young people will still want to fall in love. And because we are a technological species, and when the chips are down, we often cooperate quite amazingly with each other, I think it makes a larger point that I hope is not too dangerous, but in fact is encouraging. Whatever happens, we don't come to the end. Humanity isn't going to go extinct. Whoever's alive in that time, say the year 2140, is going to be trying to live a good life. And that's what we have to keep in mind here, is their chances of a good life are massively increased if we do smart things right now. We can take care of our descendants by our decisions that we make right now and make their life much less difficult. And of course, mass starvation, death, and the collapse of civilization, that is not impossible. But that's not a story that people will want to live out. And so people will be struggling against that super bad outcome at all points starting now.
2: In your books, you go into massive amounts of detail about, you know, engineering from space elevators, whatever fanciful thing. There's massive amount of detail on science. How much do you have to stick to that scientific method? And how much do you just want to create a barnstorming storyline?
0: So the more detail I put in, the more real science I put in, the more the futuristic stuff seems real, can be accepted as real, and the story grows more powerful. The novel has more heft and solidity.
2: So that even though they're set in the future, there's a solid sense of representation because it's factual. It may be fanciful, but it's based in real science.
0: Yes, and I try to stick to the laws of physics. I try to stick to engineering principles. I try to stick to the reality.
2: Do you have a lot of scientists as fans?
0: I get a good response from the science community, and I think I'm regarded as kind of their mascot or spokesperson to the world, or someone who actually understands them. I'm married to a scientist. I've spent my whole life watching the scientific community and read about it with great interest. So I will say this. A lot of them come up to me and say, Stan, super interesting, but you didn't talk enough about how hard the mathematics is.
2: Well, Greg, there was a lot to unpack there. An interesting answer to people that say everything is ruined and that the world will end, so there's no point in doing anything. That actually making smart decisions now can have an effect in the future. And thinking about our descendants is quite an interesting one. You know, people that we may never meet doing things now to make their lives better.
3: Yeah, and it reminds me of a programme that we've made about Indigenous cultures. I can't quite remember the name off the top of my head right now, but Indigenous cultures have this way of visualising and accounting for future generations in a way that sort of Western societies don't really do. And it builds in this innate sense of protection of the environment to ensure that it's there for future generations. And I think there's something to be learned from that and something to be shared of how we collectively navigate that. Because I think it is really hard to envisage how my son, you know, it feels quite abstract for me.
2: Well, one of the ways that Kim Stanley Robinson has reacted to climate change over the last 30 years is he no longer sets his stories in space. He said that he is now down on Earth. He said, you know, Earth's next major project

0: is climate change. And this idea of no planet B, people say, which is colonizing Mars or going into the moon and using that as an excuse to not act on Earth. That's sort of what the Mars trilogy brings up in many cases, is it starts and ends with Earth. Even if you go to Mars, even if you go to the moon, it starts and ends with Earth.
1: Yeah, and I guess lots of people are perplexed about why we're looking at space exploration or colonizing Mars when there's so much work to do on our own planet. You know, we spend billions of dollars every year looking at those possibilities. And I guess some people might argue, well, why shouldn't those billions be spent here on Earth trying to protect what we already have?
0: I think that's what the great thing about novels like this does. You can kind of simulate it and we can look at going one way or the other without actually having to do it. Just a reminder, you're listening to The Climate Question from the BBC World Service. I'm Jordan Dunbar.
1: And I'm Greya Jackson.
0: We're talking to one of the most acclaimed living science fiction authors, Kim Stanley Robinson, a novelist who's put climate change and climate science at the heart of some of his most popular works.
1: We've heard him talk about his works of fiction on Mars and on Earth, and all the problems that come with a warming world. But Jordan, I'm kind of left wondering, we've had a lot about problems. Does he write about solutions at all?
0: Does he ever? He's had politicians, engineers and scientists come to him to talk about some of the green solutions that have appeared in his books.
1: No way, that's crazy. Scientists turning to a science fiction writer. Who would have thought?
0: That's one of the things he actually talked about at COP26, the big United Nations climate conference in Glasgow, was how can we solve this?
2: It should not be a solitary daydream of a writer sitting in his garden imagining there could be a better world. It should exactly be the collaborative work that you organized with all these speakers. I'm a bit overwhelmed at the beauty of this last half hour.
0: In your speech at COP, you talked about solutions, some of which have been written about in your book. And one of them was the idea of using pumps and water to refreeze the ice caps. And I was wondering, were you using this as an opportunity to get people's imaginations and ambition going when it comes to solutions? Do we need to be a bit braver?
3: There's a natural precedence for the idea that if you suck that water out from underneath the ice, it slows back down. And then we wouldn't have rapid sea level rise. So that's being explored. That gets put into a general category that I think is actually quite a bad category that gets called geoengineering. If the planet gets too hot, during the decades it will take us to draw down CO2 and cool the planet back down, we may want some temporary cool downs, like you would give an aspirin to a patient with a fever so that they don't die before they recover from the disease that gave them the fever. So in other words, a cooling down device. And one of the most common is, should we cast dust or sulfur dioxide into the highest part of the atmosphere to deflect some sunlight away from Earth before it ever arrives? That would cool things down. We know that because of certain volcanic eruptions, the one in the Philippines at Pinatubo. We could maybe imitate that effect, and then the dust would settle, the temperatures would rise again. We might be able to give ourselves some leeway there. We also might be able to suck carbon down into the ocean, to the ocean floor, by various means where we ourselves were doing it on purpose. So these processes are hypothetical, and they are often immediately attacked as being some kind of dodge of the main problem or something that might cause unexpected side effects that are even worse. And it's right to be skeptical about anything that big. On the other hand, some of it looks to be really helpful without much of an obvious downside and still within the limits of what humanity can actually do. So all these various mitigations should be on the table for discussion right now. And what I find comforting is they are all being discussed.
0: It's interesting. Reading your work, humans are capable of the most incredible feats of engineering, medicine, technology, you know, colonizing Mars, and yet also the most incredible acts of stupidity. I can't tell where you lie on the optimistic and pessimistic scale, or even if you would consider yourself to be on it.
3: Oh, I like it that you put it that way. It doesn't matter if you're optimistic or pessimistic. So optimism, pessimism, these are affect states of the developed West. People in

0: Latin America said to me, it's too late to be pessimistic. We don't have time for pessimism. There's just a necessary set of things we have to do to dodge a mass extinction event and keep civilization running. And then good things will happen and bad things will happen. And then if you say, am I feeling optimistic or pessimistic? You can't say that. You have to say, well, I'm in a state of climate dread. I'm in a dangerous moment of history. There are good things happening. There are good people trying to get together. I see them in my town and I hear about them all around the world. Let's just pitch in, you know, put your shoulder to the wheel. And your own feelings for the day are like your own problem. But everybody's aware, I think, that we're in a highly dangerous situation. So if you insist too much on sounding optimistic, you can be missing the sense of necessary danger that we're in. So it's a very delicate balancing act. And sometimes I just say angry optimism. What optimism you can pull together, use it as a club to beat the cynical.
1: Correa, what did you make of that section where we're talking about kind of outlandish solutions, geoengineering? Do you think that it started to move more to the mainstream in the last few years?
2: I'm not sure, and I think I agree with Kim there in that it really depends on your definition. There's a lot of nuance and there's a lot of grey area. I mean, planting trees might be seen as geoengineering, for example, but I would agree with Kim that I think it's very different from putting stuff in the sky that reflects the sunlight, right? In that sort of realm, we're not making much progress. We did a program on it a few years ago, and they were going to do a test in Scandinavia imminently before or after we broadcast, and it got cancelled because there was so much pushback from the local community. And like planting trees, I also feel like putting seawater on ice is a totally different kettle of fish. And actually, I think I'm right in saying that happened fairly recently. I think there was an expedition of University of Cambridge scientists that went up to the Arctic and started pumping seawater onto the ice to make it refreeze and have a better chance of standing this summer heat.
1: Science fiction becomes science fact. The other part that I find...
2: Oh, can I jump in there?
1: Yep.
2: Because I've heard that things like flip phones and tablets only really came about because they were envisaged, first of all, in Star Trek. And technology, designers, people who work in software saw that and then developed it and turned it into the real thing. So maybe it's not as odd as it sounds, right? Kim's driving innovation and solutions.
1: Great. After hearing all of that, you're an avid reader. Will we be able to bring you over to science fiction and climate-based science fiction in the future?
2: You know what? I've got some leave coming up. And as I was preparing for this programme, I actually checked out my local library's catalogue to see if I could borrow one of his books. So yes, absolutely, I'm already a convert.
1: Excellent.
3: It was the first town of any size to be built freestanding on the Martian surface. All the buildings were set inside what was, in effect, an immense clear tent, supported by a nearly invisible frame and placed on the rise of Tharsis, with a distant western horizon punctuated by the broad peak of Pavanus Mons. For the Mars veterans in the crowd, it was giddy stuff. They were out of the trenches and mesas and craters. They could see forever. Forever. Forever.
2: Thanks to Kim Stanley Robinson for speaking with us and for the team that kept this rocket ship on course. Producer Ben Cooper, editor Simon Watts, and the mix by Tom Brignall. And of course you, Jordan Dunbar, for taking us into the world of science fiction. I'm Greer Jackson, this is The Climate Question, and we'll see you next week back on planet Earth.

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4: I'm Claudia Hammond, and after the news, I'll be here with Health Check from the BBC. Today, the changing face of LGBT healthcare. Fears in Niger that a ban on same-sex acts could lead to an increase in cases of HIV. Meanwhile, in the US, an LGBT hotline for people who are feeling suicidal, which was closed during the Trump administration, is set to reopen. And if teenagers have sustained a concussion, could a small amount of screen time aid their recovery?
5: BBC News with Govinda Gill. Iran's top negotiator said Iran's national security depends on maintaining control of the Strait of Hormuz. Mohammed Bagheri Ghalibaf called the war with the US an existential struggle. US Central Command says it's conducted further strikes against Iran's coastal defence system. Argentina is facing England in Atlanta in the World Cup semi-final. The first 30 minutes have been marked by constant fouling by both sides in what is shaping up to be an ugly encounter. The Ukrainian Defence Minister, Mykhailo Fedorov, has announced his resignation. He had sought to transform the Ukrainian military into a more efficient force, but had won himself few friends. President Volodymyr Zelensky said Ukraine could double its output of military drones to 20 million a year in a joint partnership with the EU. The deal would use European industrial capacity to mass-produce technology developed by Kyiv. The French National Assembly has voted to establish the right to assisted dying under strict conditions. The law would allow euthanasia to those with a serious and incurable life-threatening illness in an advanced or terminal stage. A new international report suggests global perceptions of China are now more favourable than those of the United States. The survey asked people to name the most important ally. China emerged in their top three in many regions. President Trump has criticised the Democratic governor of New York State after she announced a one-year moratorium on the construction of large data centres. Mr. Trump said that income from them would be going mostly to Republican states. The US Defence Secretary Pete Hegseth has announced that testosterone deficiency screening will be offered to soldiers aged 30 and older. He said the military had to ensure its forces could operate at their absolute best. BBC News.
4: Hello and welcome to Health Check from the BBC. I'm Claudia Hammond and I'm here for the next half an hour with the latest from the world of global health. With some health organisations in Niger closing after a ban on same-sex acts, we'll be asking what that might mean for HIV rates in the country. Meanwhile, in the US, a specialist crisis phone line for lesbian, gay, bisexual and trans people experiencing suicidal thoughts is set to reopen after its closure last year under the Trump administration. And new research finds lesbian women and trans men are less likely to take up offers of cancer screening. To help me today, I have BBC Brazil reporter Camila Motta. How are you?
6: I'm good. How are you doing?
4: I'm good, thank you. Now, with all of this happening, there is lots to talk to you about. And in a moment, we thought we'd take a look at what is changing for better or worse in health services for LGBT people. But what else do you have for us later on?
6: A small study that investigated if smelling chocolate can help you out on your leg day at the gym.
4: Looking forward to that one. And if you've sustained a concussion, could a small amount of screen time help in your recovery? But we are starting with the changing patterns of healthcare around the world for people who are lesbian, gay, bisexual or trans. Uganda, Mali and Burkina Faso have all introduced laws in the past few years banning sex acts between people of the same sex. In Niger, people can be imprisoned for up to 10 years. Now, the ban there came in February and now local media in the country are reporting that at least 40 people have been arrested and LGBT-focused health organisations have been forced to close. So, Camila, what kinds of services were these health organizations that have closed offering?
6: So some of these organizations have been around for the past two decades, sometimes partnering with local health

0: centers to make condoms available, to provide free testing, counseling, also medication to protect against HIV, such as PrEP, and medication for those who have HIV.
1: And what impact are these laws having on gay men living in Niger?
0: You know, Claudia, there's people saying that it feels like a witch hunt. And this goes for the LGBTQ plus community as a whole, you know, men, women, trans people, etc. People live in fear that they might be arrested and be imprisoned for up to 10 years, as you mentioned, while also being punished with a fine that can go as high as $170,000. This means people try to keep a low profile. And for men specifically, it also means not seeking the health services they used to rely on to get tested or to get medication. And that's why there's a fear that HIV rates might spike in the coming years.
1: Well, Uganda brought in similar laws back in 2023, and to gauge what impact this might have on HIV rates, at the time we spoke to Dr. Chloe Orkin, who's Professor of Infection and Inequities at Queen Mary University of London. So if people fear going to be tested and people fear getting their medication, which means then that the HIV is not kept under control, and it means they may then be able to spread it to other people, what do you think that will do for HIV rates? What do you expect to see?
2: Already in Africa, what we know is that around 50% of people living with HIV come from what we call sort of key communities. And those are men who have sex with men, people who inject drugs, trans people and sex workers. So a large proportion of that may be people that identify as gay men. And each person who doesn't take treatment will have a detectable viral load and is able to pass it on to sexual partners.
1: So that could have consequences across society.
2: Absolutely. And then, of course, it's important to recognise that each person who is not diagnosed with HIV, who lives with HIV without knowing it, is then diagnosed at some stage. And late diagnosis is what we saw in the 80s. So very, very sick people with terrible infections, they die in some cases. And if they survive, they can survive with many, many consequences.
1: So that was Uganda's experience. But Camilla, if men in Niger who have sex with men fear coming forward to be tested or treated, I was wondering what might then happen to the reporting of HIV cases. Would they then get underreported and the data might be unreliable?
0: Definitely. Yeah. And that would be sort of a perfect storm, wouldn't it? An invisible surge in HIV cases, so to speak. And, you know, not just Niger, there's Uganda, as you mentioned, Mali, Burkina Faso, and a number of other African countries that have introduced or strengthened laws criminalizing same-sex relations in recent years. Globally, half of the 66 countries that criminalize consensual same-sex acts are in Africa.
1: And we talked about men, but could this affect women's health too?
0: Yeah, women who have sex with men, who also have sex with men, could get HIV from them, for example. And I think it's worth mentioning that women and girls in Africa are already disproportionately affected by the HIV epidemic. You know, teenage girls and young women between 15 and 24 years old are three times more likely to be newly infected with HIV than men and boys the same age.
1: So in Niger, gay men might well be afraid to come forward for services now that same-sex acts are illegal. But even in countries where homosexuality is not criminalised, there can be disparities in health depending on people's sexuality. There is new research from the US just published in the journal Cancer on how many people go for cancer screening tests. Camilla, you've been looking at this study. What did they do?
0: So this was based on the answers that over 663,000 adults have given on an annual telephone health survey done in the U.S., in this case from 2018 to 2022. And the study crossed these two parameters, people's sexual orientation and if they have gone for colorectal, cervical and breast cancer screenings.
1: And so one of the big findings in this study was that lesbian women and trans men are less likely to take up offers of screening. Why might that be?
0: Yeah, so the authors point to a number of potential factors. Part of this could be due to lower access to health insurance and factors like employment status, income, which is consistent with what the American Cancer Society says, that, you know, lesbian and bisexual women are more likely to have trouble paying for medical insurance and medical bills than non-LGBTQ plus adults. But besides that, many also avoid going to the doctor due to fear of discrimination. And in the case of trans men, the situation is even worse, you know, as most cancer

0: screening guidelines in the U.S. are sex-specific, and they may be denied gender-affirming care if the sex assigned at birth differs from the sex for which a service is listed, which might explain, and I thought this was really interesting, why there's a huge disparity when it comes to breast and cervical cancer screening, but not colorectal, which is not related to one specific gender, right?
1: Yeah, that was interesting, that actually, particularly with the gay men, they were actually 10% more likely to go for colorectal screening than heterosexual men, which was intriguing.
0: Yeah, that's right. And the study mentions, you know, possible hypothesis. One of the possible hypotheses is their higher engagement with preventive sexual health services. Gay men tend to seek more HIV testing and medication to protect against HIV. So by going more to health clinics, they're more likely to discuss colorectal cancer screening with their health providers.
1: So what could be done to make it easier for gay and bisexual women and for trans men to take up screening offers?
0: Well, discrimination could be tackled by improving health professionals' training, also using more inclusive language in healthcare facilities, or even alternative screening approaches such as self-collected HPV testing. And in the specific case of trans men, the authors also recommended insurers to revise coverage policies to apply screening recommendations based on anatomy rather than administrative gender records.
1: So sometimes it does seem that services may not feel welcoming to everyone. Now, there's a third story I want to ask you about, all about LGBT healthcare. And it involves a special phone line in the US, which has existed since 2022. And anyone who's in crisis or having suicidal thoughts can call to get help at any time of day or night. But there used to be this press 3 option when you phoned up. What was the idea of that?
0: So this was a specific service provided to LGBTQ plus youth.
1: And why is it important to have a crisis hotline with a specific service for LGBT youth in particular?
0: In the US, the first big survey providing nationally representative data about transgender study, the Youth Risk Behavior Service, pointed out that in 2023, 26% of transgender and gender questioning students attempted suicide, compared to 5% of cisgender male and 11% of cisgender female students. And 72% experienced persistent feelings of sadness and hopelessness.
1: But despite that, this press 3 option was shut down last year. Why was that and what's happened now?
0: It was shut down due to the lack of funding, according to the Trump administration. That was on July last year. There was a big backlash followed by a bipartisan push to restore the service. So Congress managed to allocate $33 million in spending in the 2026 budget to reactivate it. So now the 988, which is the number that people call, the 988 LGBTQ plus service option is bound to come back. But apparently it won't be run by the organization that was operating it before, which is called the Trevor Project. You know, since the 988 crisis line was launched back in 2022, Option 3 had received 1.6 million contacts, and the Trevor Project had handled half of those.
1: I guess on the whole, this is a good news story because a service which seemed to have been very used by people is coming back and may hopefully prevent more suicides.
0: Yeah, exactly. The fact that the bill had bipartisan support in Congress, despite the current political polarization in the U.S., might be seen as something positive. You know, despite disagreeing on almost everything when it comes to transgender rights, left and right seem to agree that the transgender community has a higher risk of suicide and something has to be done about it.
1: Well, thank you for all of that, Camilla, and do stay with us. Now, when someone has sustained a concussion, the advice about what to do in the next few days varies, and sometimes people are told to avoid using their screens. But now new research with teenagers between the ages of 11 and 17 suggests that some screen time during the week following a concussion might even aid recovery. So what would just the right amount of screen time look like? I spoke to Professor Ginger Yang, who led the study, and she is from the Center for Injury Research and Policy at the Nationwide Children's Hospital, Ohio, in the United States. And she told me what doctors tend to advise when someone has sustained a concussion.
2: The physician usually will say, avoid the screen. But that trend has been changed.
1: So the advice seems to be changing over time, but what you wanted to know was what difference screen time makes to recovery.

0: And exactly how much screen time seems to be beneficial, on whether there's a sense that some might be not enough or some might be too much. And you actually measured the precise time that people spent on their screens. How did you go about doing this study?
1: So we basically have kids wear the camera.

0: go and get your tickets in advance of that.
1: Oh, thank you, Hugh.
2: You've been listening to another community interview on NPR. 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

0: 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Te reo irirangi o na tangata o Manawatu. 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
1: The Amitabha Buddhist Centre hosts a drop-in meditation class every Wednesday, 7 till 8:30pm. Everyone is welcome. The class is hosted by Birgit Saunders and focuses on the Six Perfections, a peaceful path. The Six Perfections are methods for developing a stable, peaceful mind and overcoming negative mental habits. They are powerful techniques that can be honed in meditation and then integrated and applied in daily life. The Amitabha Buddhist Centre is at 174 Albert Street.
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10: Hare Krishna. To all the listeners, I am very happy to present my short talk number 55 today. The book is Krishna, the Supreme Personality of Godhead. By His Divine Grace, Abhay Charan Bhakti Vedanta Swami Prabhupada, founder Acharya of the International Society for Krishna Consciousness. Chapter 29, the title is The Ra.

Class dance introduction on page 217. In Srimad Bhagavatam, it is stated that the Ras dance took place on the full moon night of the Sharat season. From the statements of previous chapters, it appears that the festival of Govardhana Puja was performed just after the dark moon night of the month of Kartika, and thereafter the ceremony of Bhratra Dvitiya was performed. Then the wrath of Indra was exhibited in the shape of torrents of rain and hail stones. And Lord Krishna held up Govardhana Hill for 7 days until the ninth day of the moon. Thereafter, on the tenth day, the inhabitants of Vrindavan were talking amongst themselves about the wonderful activities of Krishna. And the next day, Ekadashi was observed by, arrested by one of the men of Varuna. Then he was released by Lord Krishna. Then Nand Maharaja, along with the cowherd men, was shown the spiritual sky. In this way, the full moon night of the Sharat season came to an end. The full moon night of Ashwina is called Sharat Purnima. It appears from the statements of Srimad Bhagavatam that Krishna had to wait until the statements of Srimad Bhagavatam, that Krishna had to wait another year for such a moon before enjoying the Ras dance with the gopis. At the age of 7 years, he lifted Govardhana Hill. Therefore, the Ras dance took place during his 8th year. From the Vedic literature, it appears that when a theatrical actor dances, among many dancing girls, the group dance is called a Ras dance. When Krishna saw the full moon night of the Sharat season, decorated with various seasonal flowers, especially the Mallika flowers, which are very fragrant, he remembered the gopis' prayers to Goddess Kalyani, wherein they prayed for Krishna to be their husband. He thought that full moon night of the Sharat season was just suitable for a nice dance. So their desire to have Krishna as their husband would then be fulfilled. The words used in this connection in Srimad Bhagavatam are Bhagwan.

an api. This means that although Krishna is the supreme personality of Godhead and thus has no desire that needs to be fulfilled because he is always full with six opulences, he still wanted to enjoy the company of the gopis in the Ras dance. Bhagwan Api signifies that this dance is not like the ordinary dancing of young boys and young girls. The specific words used in Srimad Bhagavatam are Yog Mayam Upashrita, which mean that this dancing with gopis is on the platform of Yoga Maya, not Mahamaya. The dancing of young boys and girls within the material world is in the kingdom of Mahamaya or the external energy. The Ras dance of Krishna with the gopis is on the platform of Yoga Maya. The difference between the platforms of Yoga Maya and Mahamaya is compared in the Chaitanya Charitamrita to the difference between gold and iron. From the viewpoint of metallurgy, gold and iron are both metals, but the quality is completely different. Similarly, although the Ras dance and Lord Krishna's association with the gopis appear like the ordinary mixing of young boys and girls, the quality is completely different. The difference is appreciated by great Vaishnavas because they can understand the difference between love of Krishna and lust. On the Mahamaya platform, dances take place on the basis of sense gratification. But when Krishna called the gopis by sounding his flute, they very hurriedly rushed toward the spot of the Ras dance with the transcendental desire to satisfy Krishna. The author of the Chaitanya Charitamrita, Krishna Das Kaviraj Goswami, has explained that lust means sense gratification and love also means sense gratification. But for Krishna, in other words, when activities are enacted on the platform of personal sense gratification, they are called material activities. But when they are enacted for the satisfaction of Krishna, they are spiritual activities. On any platform of activities, the principle of sense gratification is there. But on the spiritual platform, sense gratification is for the supreme personality of Godhead, Krishna. Whereas on the material platform, it is for the performer. For example, on the material platform, when a servant serves a master, he is trying to satisfy not the senses of his master, but rather his own senses. The servant would

not serve the master if the payment is stopped. That means that the servant engages himself in the service of the master just to satisfy his own senses. On the spiritual platform, however, the servitor of the Supreme Personality of Godhead serves Krishna without payment. And he continues his service in all conditions. That is the difference between Krishna consciousness and material consciousness. As mentioned above, it appears that Krishna enjoyed the Ras dance with the gopis when he was 8 years old. At that time, many of the gopis were married, because in India, especially in those days, girls were married at a very early age. There are even many instances of a girl's giving birth to a child at the age of 12. Under the circumstances, all the gopis who wanted to have Krishna as their husband were already married. At the same time, they continued to hope that Krishna would be their husband. Their attitude toward Krishna was that of paramour love. Therefore, the loving affairs of Krishna with the gopis are called Parakya Ras. The attitude of a married man who desires another wife, or a wife who desires another husband, is called Parakya Rasa. Actually, Krishna is the husband of everyone because he is the supreme enjoyer. The gopis wanted Krishna to be their husband, but factually, there was no possibility of his marrying all the gopis. But because they had that natural tendency to accept Krishna as their supreme husband, the relationship between the gopis and Krishna is called Parakya Rasa. This Parakya Rasa is ever existent in Golok Vrindavan, in the spiritual sky, where there is no possibility of the inebriety which characterizes Parakya Rasa in the material world. In the material world, Parakya Rasa is abominable, whereas in the spiritual world, it is present in the super excellent relationship of Krishna and the gopis. There are many relationships with Krishna: master and servant, friend and friend, parent and son, and lover and beloved. Out of all these rasas, the Parakya Rasa is considered to be the topmost. This material world is the perverted reflection of the spiritual world. It is just like the reflection of a tree on the bank of a reservoir of water. The topmost part of the tree is seen as the lowest

part. Similarly, parakyarasa, when pervertedly reflected in this material world, is most abominable. Therefore, when people imitate the rasa dance of Krishna with the gopis, they simply enjoy the perverted, abominable reflection of the transcendental parakya rasa. There is no possibility of enjoying this transcendental parakya rasa within the material world. It is stated in Srimad Bhagavatam that one should not imitate this parakya rasa even in the dream or imagination. Those who do not drink the most deadly poison. When Krishna, the supreme enjoyer, desired to enjoy the company of the gopis on that full moon night of the Sharat season, exactly at that very moment, the moon, the Lord of the stars, appeared in the sky, displaying its most beautiful features. The full moon night of this Sharat season is the most beautiful night in the year. In the Indian city of Agra, the Uttar Pradesh province, there is a great monument called the Taj Mahal, which is a tomb made of first-class marble stone. During the night of the full moon of the Sharat season, many foreigners go to see the beautiful reflections of the moon on the tomb. Thus, this full moon night is celebrated even today for its beauty. When the full moon rose in the east, it tinged everything with a reddish color. With the rising of the moon, the whole sky appeared smeared with by red kumkum. When a husband long separated from his wife returns home, he decorates the face of his wife with red kumkum. This long expected moonrise of the Sharat season was thus smearing the eastern sky. The appearance of the moon increased Krishna's desire to dance with the gopis. The forests were filled with fragrant flowers. The atmosphere was cooling and festive. When Lord Krishna began to blow his flute, the gopis all over Vrindavan became enchanted. Their attraction to the vibration of the flute increased 1,000 times due to the rising full moon, the red horizon, the calm and cool atmosphere, and the blossoming flowers. All the gopis were by nature very much attracted to Krishna's beauty, and when they heard the vibration of his flute, they became apparently lustful to satisfy the senses of Krishna. Immediately upon hearing the vibration of the flute, they all left their respective engagements.

and proceeded to the spot where Krishna was standing. While therein, very swiftly, their earnings swung back and forth. They all rushed toward the place known as Vamsivata. Some of them were engaged in milking cows, but they left their milking business half finished and immediately went to Krishna. One of them had just collected milk and put it in a milk pan on the stove to boil. But she did not care whether the milk overboiled and spilled, and immediately left to go see Krishna. Some of them were breastfeeding their small babies, and some were engaged in distributing food to the members of their families. But they left all such engagements and immediately rushed toward the spot where Krishna was playing his flute. Some were engaged in serving their husbands, and some were themselves engaged in eating, but caring neither to serve their husbands nor eat. They immediately left. Some of them wanted to decorate their faces with cosmetic ointments and to dress themselves very nicely before going to Krishna. But unfortunately, they could not finish their cosmic decorations put on their clothes in the right way because of their anxiety to meet Krishna immediately. Their faces were decorated hurriedly and were haphazardly finished. Some even put the lower part of their clothes on the upper part of their bodies and the upper part on the lower part. While all the gopis were hurriedly leaving their respective places, their husbands, brothers, and fathers were all struck with wonder to know where they were going. Being young girls, they were protected either by husbands, elder brothers, or fathers. All their guardians forbade them to go to Krishna, but they disregarded them. When a person becomes attracted by Krishna and is in full Krishna consciousness, he does not care for any worldly duties, even though very urgent. Krishna consciousness is so powerful that it gives everyone relief from all material activities. Srila Rupa Goswami has written a very nice verse wherein one gopi advises another, "My dear friend, if you desire to enjoy the company of material society, friendship and love, then please do not go to see that smiling boy Govinda, who is standing on the bank of the Yamuna and playing his flute. His lips brighten by the beams of the full moonlight." Srila Rupa Goswami indirectly instructs that one who has been captivated by the beautiful smiling face of Krishna has lost all

0: sexual attraction for material enjoyment. This is the rest test of advancement in Krishna consciousness. A person advancing in Krishna consciousness must lose interest in material activities and personal sense gratification. Time is over now. I would like to stop and thank you very much to all the listeners. Hare Krishna.
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27: Hello and welcome to the program. Thanks for joining us, and I hope our discussion will be of some benefit to you. We're discussing an ancient commentary by Namkar Pel titled Mind Training Like the Rays of the Sun. And when I say commentary, I mean it literally. In this text, the author is commenting on another text titled The 7 Points of Mind Training. We've come to the section on the commitments of mind training, which the original 7 points text gives variously in verse and as maxims. And as I said last time, in the translation there doesn't seem to be much difference, but we're not going to let that bother us here. The verse that we got to last time was train consistently to deal with difficult situations. And if you were with us, you will remember that Namkar Pel lists 5 particularly different situations we have to watch out for. First involves getting angry with people karmically very close to us, like parents, spiritual teacher, one's abbot, and so on.

one. He says that losing our temper with them is extremely serious. Then we also have to be careful with those with whom we live, particularly members of the family, because we are in their face all the time, as they are in ours, so it's easy for us to rub each other up the wrong way. Thirdly, Naam Kaupala writes, we must also be very mindful around people we regard as our rivals, because even when a small bad situation happens to them, we might feel some happiness or satisfaction. The next point concerns those who accuse us of doing something we've not done. Here, Naam Kaupala claims that if we're always finding someone else to blame, we will strengthen the hatred in our hearts, and whatever compassion we have will dry up. And then lastly, it comes to the people we dislike, even though they may have not done anything to us. They're easy to get angry with or to criticize. So those are the five difficult situations, and you might have realized that they all involve other people. Naam Kaupala doesn't make a point about situations involving inanimate objects, because it's foolish to be angry with something that has no mind to act in one way or the other. So the difficult situations all involve other beings, and particularly those we have some kind of close connection with, either positive or negative. Last time we looked a little bit at the first situation, getting upset with parents and so on, and ended the program with a personal account of Michael Sosnowski, who learned to overcome his hatred of his parents through a process of forgiveness. He personally found, and here I quote, anger and hatred mainly affect the person holding them, because they are the one who destroys their life and relationship because of it. You don't forgive for others' sake, you forgive for your own. When I realized this, I started on the long journey that is forgiveness. I wish I could say it's like the movies, but it isn't, at least not in my experience. I have found that forgiveness takes continual effort over weeks, sometimes months. It is something you have to consciously time your anger arises. Your anger and hatred fade away over time as you consciously reframe your thoughts and feelings to ones of forgiveness. So, and what did the Buddha say? Anger is like holding a burning coal in your hand, intending to throw it at your enemy. It won't harm your enemy as much as it burns you. Sosnowski was able to work through his issues himself and come to a much more balanced relationship with his parents. But do all of us have the ability to do that? Perhaps if we understand the long-term effects of holding grudges against our parents, we will be pushed to make efforts to try a little forgiveness and understanding. After all, as we said last week, our conditioning as Westerners does not emphasize the importance of the kindness of the parents as the Buddha and his society so obviously did. And although it's changing, filial gratitude and obedience is still often seen as extremely important in countries of the East, even to the point that a child does not question what a parent dictates, even if the child finds it highly uncomfortable. Perhaps as Westerners, we've moved too much in the opposite direction and can move back a bit for more healthy and harmonious relationships with our parents. The Buddha said anger and ingratitude towards one's parents leads to very serious repercussions in both this and coming lives. But now let's take a look at some of the modern research on sitting on anger against our parents. On the website www.greatergood.barclay.edu, there's an article titled The Cost of Blaming Parents by Dr. Joshua Coleman, who's co-chair of the Council on Contemporary Families and a psychologist with a private practice in the San Francisco Bay Area, Carolyn Pape Cowan, adjunct professor of psychology emerita at the University of California, Berkeley, and Philip A. Cohen, professor of psychology emeritus at the same university. But before we go into that, let's take a moment to set our motivation as usual. If you were with us for the last program, remember what we said about motivation, and let's all try to set the best motivation possible. The intention to make this program a cause to attain enlightenment for the benefit of all living beings. Failing that, at least your own liberation and enlightenment. Thank you. Now back to the cost of blaming parents. The authors open the article with a visit to Sigmund Freud. They write, at the close of the 19th century, Freud theorized that, like the mythical Greek king of Thebes, a child unconsciously wants to kill off his father
so that he can

have sex with his mother. He believed one of the main functions of psychoanalysis was to bring anger towards the parent into conscious awareness, and that this would free the client from symptoms. Today, only a minority of psychotherapists still believe in the centrality of the Oedipus complex, or its female version, Electra, the mythological woman made famous by Sophocles and Euripides for plotting revenge against her mother. Yet a focus on anger towards one's parents is still at the heart of many insight-oriented psychotherapies. As psychologists and researchers, we think the emphasis on supporting ongoing anger and blame of parents is a problem in today's psychotherapy and in the culture at large. Validating feelings and perceptions can be a helpful, even necessary, early step in healing from a difficult childhood. Learning how to shift from self-blame to rightful anger at our parents can be a useful second step. What concerns us, based on the research on attachment in families' relationships as it spans several generations, is how stopping at the second step may worsen the relationship with a parent and harm the long-term best interests of the individual and the extended family. We believe that a new therapeutic frame to respond to adult children's anger at their parents may be more beneficial in the long run to the adult child, the parent, and the grandchildren. The same new frame is needed for those of us, clients or not, who hold firmly to the notion that parents are to blame for many psychological difficulties. Our goal here is to describe some discoveries from attachment theory that may help therapists, clients, and others understand why it may be helpful to get beyond anger at your parents. We are not suggesting the currently popular strategies of let it go and move on or forgiveness, however useful they can be. Rather, we argue for the value of arriving at a fuller understanding of why our parents behaved as they did, so that we can avoid becoming trapped in old patterns and repeating hurtful relationship patterns in the next generation. One of the biggest dangers of carrying chronic feelings of anger towards a parent lies not simply in what it does to the relationship between us and our parents, but how it might affect our relationships with an intimate partner or our own children. Our own and other studies support the theories of John Bowlby, who argued that infants or young children who never felt securely attached to one or both parents can carry deep-seated insecurities into adulthood about whether they deserve to be loved or nurtured. This insecurity can have a profound impact on that person's ability to love and parent. In other words, the opportunity to be securely attached as a child affects not only that child's feeling of security and well-being, but his or her ability later in life to foster a secure attachment in his or her child. In our longitudinal family studies, we looked at parents' attachment stories and then at how teachers described their children's behavior at school. We found that children with parents whose relationship could be characterized as insecure in relation to their parents, the grandparents, were more likely to be angry and aggressive with peers, or shy, withdrawn, anxious, or depressed, or both angry and anxious. They were also less likely to do well academically. How does this happen? Our research demonstrates that an insecure attachment seems to result in children, and later adults, having difficulty controlling or modulating their emotions, knowing how to soothe themselves when distressed, or feeling relaxed and trusting with others, and this in turn was reflected in what we saw in their relationships with their partners and children. Parents were often unable to see their own contributions to distress and conflict in their key relationships. In all likelihood, these difficulties emerge from not having had a nurturing parent, not feeling lovable, and not learning how to accept or nurture themselves. When the client becomes conscious of this dynamic, it is natural to feel angry with a parent. But how do we move from anger, self-blame, and an insecure model of close relationships to a more tolerant, compassionate view of our upbringing? That is, how can we achieve a more hopeful model of what we can expect to work towards in our close relationships? And why should anyone bother? It's common for a therapist to support or encourage an adult's anger at his or her parents for their behavior in the past, based on the idea that getting in touch with and expressing the anger will help the client move away from self-blame and towards

better mental health. However, the client's relationship with the therapist may be more disempowering than empowering over time if the therapist continues to support the idea that the client has to aggressively fight back against the reality or the memory, if the parent is no longer alive, of a formidable father or mother, rather than to see the parent as someone with his or her own fragilities, insecurities, and longings. This is important to consider, because when adults hold on to negative feelings about early relationships, it can reinforce their self-view as a victim and leave them unable to take action to establish intimate relationships that are satisfying, trusting, or at least not harmful. Without some prodding, a client could also conclude that avoidance rather than a repair of a relationship with a parent is the only choice. While ending a relationship with a parent may sometimes be the healthiest decision, it isn't always. In stopping at supporting a client's anger at a parent, some therapists may foreclose the possibility that the parent might still be able to provide some of what the adult child longs for and needs, even if it plays out more in the grandchild-grandparent relationship. Although many writers who talk about attachment write as if the model is formed early and stamped in as a template forever, the data doesn't support this. Models of attachment can change over time as more nurturing or satisfying relationship experiences nudge us towards a feeling of increased ease, trust, and confidence about developing satisfying intimate relationships, what some call earned security. This may happen when a romantic partner's style shows how a more accepting stance can feel nurturing, or when a more responsive relationship with a caring adult, therapist, mentor, teacher, or friend reveals that it is possible to find more caring, supportive, and satisfying close relationships. In general, we can't forgive our parents until we have some clarity that we didn't deserve their mistreatment. It is equally important to realize that in the world of the family, traumas often beget traumas. Most parents who mistreat their children were likely also mistreated. In order to break this sad cycle, a goal might be to see one's parents not only as neglectful or hostile, but as ill-equipped to create the kind of family environment that fosters confidence and secure attachments. The notion that parents did the best they could may seem negating for those who already feel impoverished and undeserving. But moving towards that perspective, rather than holding on to long-term or newly found anger, has three potentially productive outcomes. First, some adults can successfully establish a more satisfying relationship with their parents, in-laws, or extended family members, rather than having to remove themselves from any relationships with their extended family. Second, for some adults, this stance can lead to setting reasonable limits for a relationship with a parent who continues to be abusive, instead of continuing to carry ongoing feelings of anger that infect other aspects of life. Third, gaining a more differentiated view of why parents behaved as they did can help us avoid repeating the cycle of insecure attachments with our partners and children. In turn, this may foster the possibility of our parents and children developing a relationship across the generations as we form new families of our own, thus offering our children relationships in their extended family. It takes psychological effort to go from anger to understanding, and to nurture the insight that what feels intentional isn't always so. This is true whether or not one is receiving help from a professional. It also demands developing more immunity to a parent's perceptions and behaviors, a process that signifies growth and makes us more resilient both in our family relationships and in confronting life's challenges. Developing compassion for parents, intimate partners, and friends is useful, not only because it makes us more compassionate people, but because it allows us to see others' frailties, to recognize sometimes bungled attempts to care for us, and eventually to love more fully and be more open to being loved by others. While many people find that this is one of the hardest tasks to accomplish, with or without professional help, some are lucky enough to discover that it is freeing in ways they hadn't imagined, and that the world seems a more welcoming place in which to live and love. And that seems to corroborate the Buddha's message that understanding, loving kindness, and compassion

are amongst the best healers we have. Included in the article is a sidebar with some points on how to achieve the understanding that leads to greater compassion. The authors say that through therapy or other intimate experiences, a shift from an insecure to